0: This is Zecotopia on KZFR 90.1 Chico, and it's a pleasure for us to welcome Carrie Gillum to Ecotopia. We've interviewed her twice before on lawsuits and debates over glyphosate, the principal ingredient in Monsanto Bayer's Roundup weed killer, and likely a people killer. I'm Susan Chudy.
1: And I'm Stephen Chudy. Carrie is one of the founders and editor-in-chief of New Lead, L-E-D-E. That's a journalism term for the head or lead of a story. The publication, The New Lead, is an independent news source that focuses on environmental issues with the aim of presenting fact-based analyses.
0: Carrie has been an investigative journalist for over 30 years, and her two book titles give a good overview of our discussion in this program, Whitewash, The Story of a Weed Killer, Cancer, and the Corruption of Science, and The Monsanto Papers, Deadly Secrets, Corporate Corruption, and One Man's Search for Justice, about a cancer victim's attempt to hold Monsanto accountable. Welcome, Carrie Gillum.
2: Hello. Thanks for having me.
0: So glad to have you.
1: I just learned today that recordings of those books are up on Spotify, so people can listen to them as well as read them.
2: Well, I didn't know that myself.
0: Interesting.
1: Spotify does absorb a lot of people's talent. I hope they give you a dollar or two every time. So, what prompts the invitation to you to talk today? Two court cases involving Monsanto, which was acquired by Bayer in 2018. We'll ask you in depth about those two cases a little further in the show, but wondered if you could give us just an overview of what's going on in the Supreme Court and the Circuit Court in Missouri.
2: Oh my gosh, yeah, a lot is going on for people who are interested, you know, in the litigation, this round of litigation that's been going on for a decade now. But in April, very late April, the 27th, the U.S. Supreme Court heard an argument and a case, an appeal from Monsanto that basically could change pretty fundamentally consumer rights to hold companies like Monsanto accountable if they are injured or assert that they're injured by the company's products. This is an argument. It's a bit technical, but essentially mm-hmm. the company is asking the justices to agree that federal law, Federal Insecticide, Fungicide, and Rodenticide Act, which is people refer to as FIFRA, that under that law, the Environmental Protection Agency, federal regulators are kind of the sole authority on when a product should have a warning label. So if the court would agree with Monsanto, all of these different lawsuits that come under basically state actions and allege that the company failed to warn them, these claims could go away and could be barred in the future and undermined. And this failure to warn claim has been a very strong tool that plaintiffs have used in the courts because they're able to say to juries, hey, this company had evidence that its product could cause cancer, and it didn't even warn us. It didn't even tell us that there was a potential risk out there. You know, much like cigarettes and the tobacco industry, you know, people who developed lung cancer were able to say to the company, you should have warned us. And now we do have warning labels on tobacco products saying that they can cause cancer. So mm-hmm. it comes down to this idea of, can the company be held accountable for failing to warn people of science that shows that this chemical could potentially cause cancer?
1: Okay. And then what's happening in St. Louis?
2: Well, the big picture on all of this is Bayer, that bought Monsanto in 2018, has been sued by over 100,000 people in the U.S., and they have lost a lot of money. They've paid out over $11 billion in settlements and jury awards, trying to make this litigation go away. Investors are very disheartened about this. They, you know, basically forced out the head of the company, the head of Bayer, because of the acquisition of Monsanto. They have been trying desperately to get rid of this litigation. So the Supreme Court avenue is one tactic, one move. The other one that they're pursuing right now is a class action settlement. And so what they have proposed is to pay $7.25 billion put it into a settlement fund. And what they are asking this Missouri court to do is to give final approval to the settlement that would cover not only people now who have cancer and who have claims, but people in the future who might get cancer and might want to bring a claim. And it's really a novel sort of circumstances that they're setting up. They'd continue to sell their products. They wouldn't have to put a cancer warning on them. They really wouldn't be limited in any future actions for continuing their, you know, to market. But people would be restrained by the terms of the settlement. And the awards to potential plaintiffs or to plaintiffs are, you know, $40,000, $50,000, some up to like $150,000, $160,000. So not a lot of money, but about $625 million to lawyers involved in putting it together.
0: Let's go back a little bit to talk about glyphosate. Where did it come from? How was it discovered and created? And how did it get to be the go-to agricultural weed killer?
2: Yeah, gosh, I that's where I start my book, Whitewash, right? Is way back in the day when Monsanto scientists sort of discovered the herbicidal properties of this chemical that had kind of bounced around from company to company, this compound, with different companies trying to figure out what could we do with this molecule. And they discovered the herbicidal properties, and this was, you know, in our 50s and 60s, and companies that had been developers of wartime chemicals and industrial chemicals were really looking for a way to tap into the sort of modernization of agriculture. And so, you know, they tested it and determined that it was much safer, much less immediately toxic than a lot of other kind of pesticides that were being developed for agriculture and commercial use at the time, and brought it to market. And glyphosate was an award-winning discovery. It was considered so much safer than other herbicides on the market at the time, and practically, you know, safe for people and pets is how it was marketed, and non-toxic and you know, dissolving rapidly in the soil and not accreting anywhere. And it was really just supposed to be this remarkable discovery. And sales took off. It did its job. If anybody's ever used Roundup or other glyphosate products, they know that, you know, it's been remarkably effective at killing weeds, going all the way to the roots. And people loved it. Farmers loved it. and it might be the story of too much of a good thing, right? Because Monsanto then developed genetically engineered crops that could be sprayed directly with it. And, you know, sales took off and it became the world's most widely used weed killer.
1: It's those genetically engineered seeds that have always, I guess, raised my ire. Here you've got a company selling a product and then they sell seeds that are resistant to it. And, of course, that locks farmers into buying seeds from Monsanto or buying the Monsanto GM seeds. Nice deal if you can get it.
0: Yeah. They get you coming and going.
2: It was brilliant. Right?
0: Yeah, brilliant.
2: Monsanto, it truly was. Their patent on glyphosate was expiring in the late 1990s, and so they developed these crops that had their DNA changed and altered, as you said, so that they could tolerate being sprayed with the weed killer, and the weeds around the crops would die, but the crops would flourish and not be altered or injured in any way. And, you know, farmers absolutely loved it. Again, it was like a magical thing for them. And I remember spending so much time with farmers, and they, you know, just embraced it wholeheartedly. We had corn and soybeans and cotton and canola and sugar beets and, you know, all of these different, the crops were genetically altered, still are. And farmers used it so extensively, however, that then over time, weeds became resistant.
0: Yes.
2: You start to have problems with the health of the soil. You start to have a lot of runoff into waterways. And of course, you had great enhanced exposures to humans and wildlife. And thus, more and more scientists, because of it was so widely used, started really digging into the health impacts and found all these chronic long-term health problems that could arise from exposure. So
0: I also remember lawsuits that involved glyphosate drifting off of agriculture that used pesticides onto organic farms, where organic farms were getting the pesticide.
1: The spray over.
0: And, yeah, the spray over. Yeah, yeah.
2: So, yeah, I mean, with any pesticide, there are some that are more volatile than others, some that are more prone to drift. It depends on, of course, what, you know, in what season and temperature and wind speed and et cetera, these different conditions, you know, how it's being sprayed, when it's being sprayed. There are other herbicides that are more prone to drift and volatilization. Glyphosate certainly has been found to contaminate non-target, you know, areas, getting into the water, getting into rainfall. Even our government scientists have found it in rainfall samples and found it in air samples even. And of course, it's found pervasively in our food supply, so that it's quite common to find it in our own human urine samples.
1: So, if the patent expired, are there other purveyors of glyphosate at the moment? Can you buy Monsanto glyphosate resistant seeds and then spray other forms of the chemical?
2: Certainly, yes. There are generics.
1: Okay.
2: A number of Chinese suppliers supply glyphosate, many, you know, around the world. Monsanto and Bayer, I should say, I guess, Monsanto's owner, you know, has remained a dominant supplier throughout the world, you know, sourcing and making a lot of the product, at least for the U.S. market, here in the U.S. in a plant in Louisiana, and sourcing phosphate, you know, in the Northwest. So, you know, Trump brought all this to great attention earlier this year when he issued an executive order specifically calling for protections for and saying that he wanted to grant immunity for glyphosate production because it was so important to the U.S. So Bayer remains a very big manufacturer of the chemical, but there certainly are other makers around the world.
0: So let's go back. You started to mention this before I so rudely interrupted you about the history of health concerns about Roundup. And there, you know, there was for a while, there were people employed by Monsanto who were writing the scientific reviews. You cover that, and or the scientific evidence. And so for a while, we didn't know anything about the health concerns. But what have been the international and U.S. findings about the risks for health from exposure to Roundup?
2: Yeah, I mean, there's a variety of, you know, findings in the literature out there. and yes, indeed, Bayer, Monsanto did quite clearly work very diligently to manipulate the scientific literature for a very long time. And, you know, I've written about it in my books and other people have written about it. It's come out through the company's own internal records that have become available through discovery and court actions, as well as through Freedom of Information Act requests for records that, you know, I and other journalists have obtained, you know, through universities and government offices. But the company very clearly made it part of their strategy to ghostwrite scientific papers. That was their word, ghostwrite, ghostwriting. They wanted to put forth a public narrative that this product was truly safe. They didn't cause cancer, didn't cause reproductive harm, you know, not an endocrine disruptor, not neurotoxic, just as safe could be, and did put out quite a number of papers that pretended, essentially, to be independent of the company, that appeared to be written by scientists that had no affiliation with the company, when that was not true at all.
0: Right.
2: Separately from people that really are independent, what you've seen from many different researchers in many different countries, is evidence that that it could cause cancer, that it could cause specific diseases like kidney disease, that it can affect the liver in a negative way, that it affects the gut microbiome in a negative way, developmental issues, reproductive issues, a lot of negative birth outcomes. Not all of this is, I would say, 100% proven lockdown scientific consensus by any means. It's very difficult to get to a scientific consensus, I think. It takes many years of research and analysis. I think that the strongest evidence, of course, that we have at this point through the research is the link to cancer, and specifically non-Hodgkin lymphoma.
0: Right.
2: And that has been sort of certified, if you will, by the World Health Organization and the International Agency for Research on Cancer, which in 2015 classified glyphosate as a probable human carcinogen with a specific association seen with non-Hodgkin lymphoma. Mm-hmm. And, of course, that's what triggered all the litigation that continues to dog the company to this day.
0: So how many lawsuits have been filed?
2: It certainly got hard to keep track. Bayer has reported close to 200,000 different lawsuits, with about 60,000-ish still to resolve.
1: I wanted to ask a little more about non-Hodgkin lymphoma. The focus of what I'm hearing is that because a fairly specific link could be shown, that became the central focus of many lawsuits. So as a plaintiff, you're on stronger grounds if you have a link to that disease, rather than saying, oh, I got cancer, I got this, I got something else, where the connection has not been as positively established.
2: Yeah, the way that these law firms and this mass tort litigation works is that the law firms, they're going their safest, strongest route, mm-hmm. where they have the bulk of the evidence and they don't have to come up with evidence and experts and arguments that are individual or distinct for different plaintiffs. And so all of these lawsuits read almost identically. The names of the plaintiffs are different, where they're from, their specific type of non-Hodgkin lymphoma, their specific, stage of disease, et cetera. Those personal details, of course, are unique to each plaintiff, but the central claims to these lawsuits are all identical, and they all deal with failure to warn, design defect, different liability claims. They're essentially saying the company knew that there was evidence that this could cause cancer, and they tried to hide it and cover it up, and instead they should have warned people.
1: Mm-hmm. But there is conflicting reports from the EPA. On the U.S. side, they're less confident that it's a problem. If used according to the instructions, it's said to be safe.
2: That has been the EPA's position since basically 1991, after its own scientists said research appeared to show that it could cause cancer in the 1980s. The EPA management overruled its EPA scientists and sided with the company in the early 1990s. To say that it doesn't appear likely that it could cause cancer, and that remains the position today. The EPA has had a harder time defending that position as the scientific research has mounted. It's had its most recent human health assessment essentially thrown out by federal courts who reviewed it and said that the EPA had not followed its own rules and its own guidelines in cancer assessments, had not done the proper work or the proper review. And so it is remanded back to the EPA and is technically now still under review and assessment by the agency.
1: Mm-hmm.
2: So we'll see if they change their mind. I came across a few years ago during the first Trump administration an interesting memo in which Monsanto had sent consultants to Washington, D.C. to gauge the temperature of the Trump administration as they came into office and how friendly or not friendly they might be to Monsanto. And the memo, I don't have it in front of me, but it said essentially says, don't worry about it. The White House has Monsanto's back on glyphosate. Those were pretty much exact words. Don't worry about any regulations or restrictions. We got your back. And that clearly, with the executive order that was issued by Trump earlier this year, seems to still be the case.
1: Let's tell our listeners you're listening to Ecotopia on KZFR. We're talking with Carrie Gillum. She's the editor-in-chief of New Lead. We get her newsletter regularly, and they do a great job of keeping us up to date on a range of environmental issues. But we're talking about her particular interest in glyphosate, Monsanto's Roundup. I wonder if we could switch now. We asked you earlier to kind of give us an overview of the Supreme Court case. Now, with the background you've given us, maybe we can understand it in a little more detail. Who are the plaintiffs in that case? Who are the defendants? And what are some of the arguments? And these were just presented recently, earlier in the month of May.
2: April 27th was the hearing before the Supreme Court. And it was quite fun because it was my first time to attend and cover a Supreme Court hearing. Of all of the courtrooms I've been in court cases, it was a different and wonderful experience to be in the U.S. Supreme Court. Just a very historic building and feeling, of course. The plaintiff actually in the case is Monsanto, or the petitioner is Monsanto, because they are appealing the case. They are the one making the argument and asking the Supreme Court to take up the case, which they did, and then to listen to the arguments, which they did. So the defendant, essentially, in the case, or the respondent, is one of the people who had won a verdict against the company. Someone suffering from cancer, John Darnell, and had won a verdict, and Monsanto appealed that, and has appealed it all the way up to the Supreme Court, making this argument that under federal law, the jury should not have been able to hold the company accountable for failing to warn, that should not be something that a state can do, that a jury, which is an arm of the state, should not be allowed to find the company failed to warn. So again, if the Supreme Court comes down and agrees with Monsanto, that would make it much more difficult for people to take the company to court and to win damages, you know, if they have developed non-Hodgkin lymphoma that they believe is due to their exposure to Roundup. A lot of lawyers may not even want to take the case because it will be so much more difficult to argue other claims if you don't have that underlying foundation that you can argue that the company should have at least warned about this risk. So, you know, legal observers and others involved in this really, and health advocates really are keeping a close eye and you know, think that this could really fundamentally change consumer rights in a very negative way if the court finds for the company.
1: As I understand, one of the issues is whether states have the right to issue their own individual warnings, which might be tougher than ones mandated by the court itself. Could you clarify that for us, please?
2: Well, it's essentially state actions that FIFRA, this federal law, would preempt state actions on pesticides, such as saying that you should have warned about a risk of cancer or of some other type of thing. It wouldn't apply just to glyphosate. It would apply to, you know, all pesticides that are regulated under this law called FIFRA. So, you know, juries are arms of the state. They are acting to enforce the laws and legal theories. And so the juries in this case, you know, would be an extension of the state. But it also would apply. A state could not come in and say, you, Monsanto, must slap a warning label on your product that says it causes cancer. So it basically is saying federal law preempts state actions on failure to warn.
0: So what if Bayer loses? What will happen then?
2: Everything stays the same.
0: Okay.
2: Yeah, people will continue to be able to bring these lawsuits.
1: Mm-hmm. And if Bayer wins, the lawsuits, are they dead or they have to be reframed?
2: That depends on who you ask. There are certain lawyers that I've spoken to who are involved in this that said definitely not. You can still bring claims under other types of challenges. You wouldn't be able to argue a failure to warn, but you could argue different liability or design defect, fraud, things like that. But then there are a whole group of lawyers who say, no, failure to warn is the foundation for these other claims. And if you lose failure to warn, it makes it that much harder to bring other claims. And that they would not want to go to the time and the energy and the expense of trying to put cases together if they can't have this tool of arguing failure to warn.
0: Okay. So when
2: it's all very much a business decision, right? When you get into these legal circles, I mean, lawyers are looking for large punitive damages in these mass tort cases. They're looking for huge amounts of money because they do all of this up front. They don't get legal fees unless they win. They are looking for cases where they can garner big multi-million dollar victories.
0: So when will this case likely be decided by the Supreme Court?
2: The observers, experts say, end of June is typically when we get things from the U.S. Supreme Court. So that's what folks are looking for at this point.
0: Are there betting odds on this?
2: Yeah. Before the hearing, a lot of the, betting agents, I guess, or people were thinking that this might be, the odds might be in Monsanto's favor. Mm. You had the Solicitor General for the Trump administration, the Justice Department, come into court and actually make arguments alongside Monsanto's lawyer, arguing that, yes, FIFRA does preempt state actions and that the court should rule in favor of Monsanto. But after the Supreme Court hearing, those odds in favor of Monsanto went down in a lot of people's eyes. Wow. The justices, and everybody tries to glean how they might be leaning individually, and you could certainly see that two or three seemed pretty strongly in favor of ruling against Monsanto, and another two or three seemed maybe they were leaning in favor of the company. It's going to be a close call. Is what we're hearing.
1: Yeah, the last time we talked to you, the online betting business prediction markets were not really thriving the way they are now. I'll bet you could get really involved in a betting market on this at the moment. I don't think we'll do it.
2: People are looking, I think, a 6-3, 5-4 decision maybe, but...
0: Right. Yeah.
1: If maybe we could change gears a little bit now and talk about the St. Louis Circuit Court decision, how it relates to the Supreme Court decision, or it's not interlocked, but how it would affect all these outcomes. And then... which comes first, the St. Louis decision or Washington?
0: Yeah, and just could you clarify again what this case is about and why it's in St. Louis?
2: Oh, sure. Yeah, well, a lot of the lawsuits right now that are still pending out there are in Missouri. This is going to get pretty complicated. I'm going to try to explain this in a non-complicated way. But
0: thank you.
1: Okay.
0: Appreciate that.
1: It's okay. We have a disclaimer that we read, so we're happy to hear what you have to say.
2: There's a federal structure put in place called multi-district litigation, and that essentially we refer to as an MDL. But so there's a federal judge in California who oversees the roundup litigation MDL, multi-district litigation. He's overseen it since 2016, since it got underway. And how that is set up is for him to basically make big rulings on experts and evidence and all these sorts of things, and then send the cases back out to where they originated to go to trial. So this judge has been involved from day one. This judge has already looked at this class action settlement that's filed in Missouri and called it a filthy deal, quote.
0: Wow.
2: He said it appears unfair, in favor of Monsanto, that he thinks that it was run through this Missouri state court judge under questionable circumstances. He has a lot of problems with it, but he also does not feel that he is in a position to rule on it because, you know, or take any action because it's in Missouri and it's not in his court, which, you know, is very much by design. Monsanto had this, or Bayer had this filed in this Missouri court. This is the class action settlement that Bayer is hoping will put an end to the litigation by offering $7.25 billion, putting that into a big pool, basically trying to cover every single person in the United States who's ever used these Roundup products and may get cancer in the next decade or two, and people who have it now, and pay them on a scale, you know, a tiered scale, depending on what their cancer is, you know, what type of use they had, their diagnosis. They might get $40,000, they might get $50,000.
0: That's just nothing.
2: $150,000.
0: Yeah, that's nothing. When
2: for people who, yeah, suffered quite a bit through cancer or,
0: yeah,
2: or died, lost a spouse, you know, it certainly doesn't seem like very much. The lawyers who agreed to put this deal together would get, you know, $625 million. So, again, the judge in California thinks, has basically said that he would shut this deal down if it comes in front of him. So over the last 2 weeks, what has happened is thrilling if you are a legal nerd like me and you just love to like watch what's happening in court cases. You had the Supreme, the lawyer who argued before the U.S. Supreme Court against Monsanto, Ashley Keller, come riding in and file these rather extraordinary motions in state court and basically force the case out of state court back into federal court. Monsanto, or Bayer, is losing its mind and trying to get it pulled back into Missouri state court because they know if it stays in federal court, it's going to get killed by this judge in California.
0: So what does that mean if he kills it? Does that mean that people have to re-sue, or what is it?
2: No.
0: What would happen?
2: It just means that this class action settlement would be thrown out.
0: Okay.
2: Basically.
0: Okay.
2: Or the judge could change the terms of it or something like that.
0: Okay.
2: Again, the judge and many other lawyers representing cancer victims find this agreement from Bayer, this settlement, to be very unfair and one-sided and benefiting the company while doing very little at all for cancer patients. So. That is their concern. So it's just very interesting to watch and see who's going to prevail in this. I don't know. As of, you know, this evening, it was still sitting there in federal court, and Monsanto is trying to get it back in the state court, and the federal court has let it sit there now for a few days. So we're watching and waiting to see what will happen.
1: That is, yeah. It staggers me in all of this that Monsanto, Bayer, 7.5, that's really buying their way out of lawsuits. Seems like an astonishing amount of money. They've already paid. Go ahead.
2: Yes, and sort of the crazy mind-bending thing is you have to opt out. So if you're somebody who's using Roundup and you have cancer or you had cancer, you're using it, but you think you might get cancer in the future, but you don't know. If you don't want to be part of that $40,000 settlement and you want to be able to sue the company in the future, you have to opt out by Thursday, June 4th.
0: Oh, my gosh. Oh,
1: And that's not an easy process.
2: And to opt out, they've put in all of these terms in the settlement where you can't just, you know, go online and, like, check a box and say, I opt out. You have to submit all your medical records and copies of your driver's license, and you have to fill out these forms, and you have to, like, wet ink sign. You can't do a DocuSign. You have to sign, you know, in paper on a real piece of paper. You have to go through all these hoops to opt out, and you have to do it by this early date, June 4.
0: Mm-hmm.
2: And if not, then you're bound by this agreement, even if you don't know about it. So it's a really interesting way that they've structured this deal.
0: Is there any way that the courts or the judges can control the kind of unbalanced amount of money that lawyers get as opposed to what the plaintiffs or the injured parties get?
2: I mean, the judge in the case, you know, we saw this a few years ago when Monsanto tried to run a class action settlement through the federal court, the MDL, and the judge there said, no, this is not going to work. This is not fair. You know, go back, rework the terms. So in that case, you did see the judge push back. The deal ultimately fell apart under that type of pressure from the judge. So the Missouri judge, who they had this class action, they had it in front of, and they hope to get it back in front of him. He seems to have been much more friendly. He granted preliminary approval to it, I think, within a 15-day period after it was filed. Different objections he has pushed off and said that they can be taken up in July. There's a July 9, or there was a July 9 fairness hearing set up for that to be heard, the class action settlement. But now that it's in federal court, you know, we don't know what's going to happen with that deadline. Everything is in flux right now in that class action.
0: So Bayer and others have claimed this as well, that there would be a global food disaster if the court cases go in favor of the plaintiffs. Is this a fair representation? Is it a scare tactic? Or what would realistically be the effects on Big Ag and Bayer?
2: Yeah, I mean, that's something that they have, an argument that they have made, you know, repeatedly. Whenever you talk about restrictions or bans or litigation, anytime anyone has really sought to raise a red flag and say this should be reined in or restricted, they this is one of the arguments that they trot out, that you know, people will die of starvation and food insecurity and food prices and that sort of thing. From my literature, from my reading and studying and, you know, talking with scientists and reading analysis over all of these many years that I've been covering this since 1998, I think the argument on its face is fallacy. It's not true. We do get, farmers do typically and have typically gotten a yield bump or a yield gain. That's why they use pesticides, is to produce, you know, more food on the same amount of acres, to deal with weeds and disease and insects, insect pressure. With glyphosate, that yield difference, you know, between organic or between crops that are grown using different herbicides and maybe not glyphosate, that yield difference is not necessarily as significant as it once was. Glyphosate is not as effective as it used to be. Weed resistance has, you know, run rampant throughout the country. Farmers typically can't only use glyphosate anymore like they used to, because it doesn't kill the weeds like it used to.
0: Right,
2: so
0: yeah.
2: They have to use
0: smart.
2: 4-D. Yes. So to say if you just took away glyphosate, farmers wouldn't be able to grow crops is just not true at all.
0: Yeah, right.
2: You know, it just isn't. Now, if you want to say, if you take away all herbicides and all pesticides, does that change? People still will grow food. People have always grown food, and organic growers grow food. Would that be a significantly different yield, different production outlook? Yes, it would be. But again, you have to consider the argument that, you know, we grow abundant amounts of corn and soy here. Our food policy is pushing corn and soy, which are crops that usually go to feed livestock, or, you know, ethanol or some other, you know, smaller amounts go to human food. But we have over a billion bushels extra every year that we don't sell or use. Mm-hmm. So we certainly are not anywhere near food scarcity at this point.
0: Right. You've also been following paraquat, and it's also harmful. What does it do? How is it bad?
2: Yeah, this paraquat story, you know, so many people have said I should write a book about paraquat.
0: Okay, there you go, Carrie. Not without projects.
2: Gosh, it's almost the same, but maybe more egregious than the Monsanto.
0: Okay.
2: This company, Syngenta, Swiss-owned for many years, now Chinese-owned, been selling paraquat longer than Monsanto sold glyphosate. It was on the market. In fact, it was a chemical that was a reason that glyphosate was so welcomed, because paraquat was something farmers were using to kill weeds, and paraquat was very, very dangerous and toxic. And farmers knew that if they accidentally splashed some, inhaled it, got it into their mouth, that they swallowed a teaspoon of paraquat, they would be dead within 2 or 3 weeks, if not sooner. It carries a skull and crossbones on the label.
0: Oh, my gosh.
2: It is known to be acutely toxic. It's been banned in many countries because people abuse it for suicide, to drink a little bit and kill themselves very quickly.
0: Oh, my gosh.
2: The chronic long-term effects are seen more in the brain, and there's been research showing that it can cause Parkinson's disease. It affects the neurons in the brain, the dopamine producing neurons that help you have your motor function. And again, decades and decades of research and concerns, and you look at the internal company files and they talk about this in the 60s and the 70s and
0: the 80s.
2: See them worrying about this and talking about they're going to get sued and worrying about what they're, but they never talk about changing the formulation or getting rid of the product or warning people that it could have chronic long-term effects like Parkinson's disease. You see them instead talking about how do we manipulate the literature? How do we silence scientists? How do we protect our product and our profits? And so they now, very much like Monsanto, are being sued by people with Parkinson's.
0: Okay, that's what I was going to ask. Yeah. So nothing probably like the numbers that we see, but that could change if people have to turn or choose to turn to paraquat.
2: Well, there have been, about 8,000, a little over 8,000 lawsuits in the U.S. It's different because it's known to be so acutely toxic. It's been a sharply restricted pesticide over the years, and really only allowed to be used by farmers or other professional applicators. So not something that you could just go buy at Home Depot and spray it yourself. So
1: but
2: limited people who would be suing.
1: We did read that Syngenta is going to cease production of it at the end of the year. What's going on there?
2: Yeah, actually in June. It's been interesting to watch Syngenta. They've taken a different tactic than Monsanto. I think they watched and decided they didn't want to follow in Monsanto's footsteps. Mm-hmm. They have not let any one of the lawsuits go to trial. Every lawsuit right before trial, they settle the case. They'll take it right up to the eve of trial. I've had plane tickets, on my way to the airport, and I get the call that they settled the case. None of these have gone to trial. And finally, after all of this pressure, there are calls for banning it in multiple states. It was just banned in Vermont. The governor just signed that. I think that was last week. The company just finally said, you know what, we're done. We're out. And we're not going to make it anymore. We're not going to sell it anymore. We're done. And so that is supposed to kick in June.
1: But we also read that there's generic varieties of, Gramoxone, that will still be on the market. So if you want to use paraquat-type products, you can use it.
2: Yeah, I don't think there should be Gramoxone because, of course, that was Syngenta's brand. Would be generic paraquat products still on the market. Again, a lot of Chinese manufacturing of paraquat.
0: I want to talk just for a minute. I took a trip. I took a plane ride over areas that were burned by the Camp Fire and the Dixie Fire in California here, and we were looking at places where one of the things that the Forest Service is doing is spraying glyphosate over areas that they don't want competition for the tree farms that they're building. And I wondered if you've done any research into how the Forest Service is using glyphosate on our public lands.
2: Yeah. I actually was just talking to someone about that earlier today, and it, you know, it's a lot of people, I think, are becoming aware. The Forest Service has used glyphosate forever, for years and years. You know, it's been used for forest management. It's been used in public parks all around the country on a pretty regular basis. Not just our little city parks, of course, but our big national parks.
0: Right, is
2: what we're talking about. And this has NPR and who was it? Was it Mother Jones? I think recently.
0: Yeah, that was Nate Halverson. He was on the trip today, looking at this land, and he wrote an article for Mother Jones and was interviewed by Amy Goodman, and so he's gotten and has a YouTube and is using social media to talk about the dangers of glyphosate on public land. So
2: they did a big kind of investigative or explanatory piece, kind of laying this all out. And you know what so many people are really upset about, and seems quite outrageous, is that the Forest Service, you know, much like the EPA has done, it continues to say, oh, this is safe and we don't have to worry about it, it's not a big deal. And they cite these ghost-written studies from Monsanto as the basis for their safety determinations. Mm-hmm. And, you know, this study that I've written about extensively, William Crozen Monroe from 2000, has actually finally been retracted because of all of the evidence that it was ghostwritten and manipulated by the company to falsely assert, you know, independent scientific findings. And yet our regulators and our Forest Service continue to say, no, we're going to rely on this study to tell you all that it's safe and you don't need to worry about it.
0: Yeah.
2: So that's been really agitating, of course, to a lot of people, particularly people, you know, in California where, you know, they could be exposed to this, or those areas are being exposed.
1: And there's a huge movement in California to clear the forests.
2: Right.
1: Okay. I wanted to shift gears. We just have a couple of minutes left, Carrie Gillum. I wanted to see if we could ask you to talk a little bit about the new lead, what it is. We recommend it to our listeners. Tell us how that works. But also, I want to hear if you have any projects in the pipeline. You got another book in the works?
2: Well, I don't know if I could tell you that.
1: Okay. All right.
0: It's a secret.
2: Yes,
1: when it's ready, we'll be ready to hear about it.
2: There is big news coming out Wednesday on ultra-processed foods, if people, you know, are interested in that. And also Iowa, where there's some very high rates of cancer and some new research looking into potential causes of that, agriculture, as well, you know, animal agriculture, livestock, and that sort of thing, as well as pesticides and PFAS. But, yeah, we cover a range of environmental news, sort of that intersection between, you know, what's going on in the environment and what's going on in our health, you know, and how those two connect, and how our policymakers are protecting us or not maybe protecting us as they should be. So we're backed by the Environmental Working Group, but we do independent reporting and news and analysis, and we welcome story tips. Would love for people to reach out to thenewlead.org, and I think you spelled it right for everybody early on.
1: Yes.
2: thenewlead.org. Story ideas, opinion columns. Our work has been cited in legislation and scientific research papers, and you know, we're really trying to just shed light on important information that people need to make important decisions.
0: So the website is thenewlead.org. www.thenewlead LEDE.
1: And your own website is worth visiting, carriegilliam.com. Gillum, I'm sorry.
2: Yeah. Yeah, G-I-L-L-A-M. And I also still write quite a bit for The Guardian.
1: Yes.
2: Mm-hmm. You can see my work there as well. So,
0: our guest has been Carrie Gillum. This is the third time we've interviewed Carrie because she is so knowledgeable. And, you know, when you're looking for science-backed evidence for important things that are happening in the environment, you want somebody that you can rely on, and that is Carrie Gillum. And she's the editor-in-chief of The New Lead, And we've talked about both of her books on our show, The Whitewash, The Story of a Weed Killer, Cancer, and the Corruption of Science. And the other book is The Monsanto Papers, Deadly Secrets, Corporate Corruption, and One Man's Search for Justice. And it looks at a cancer patient who is trying to hold, who attempts to hold Monsanto accountable. Mm-hmm. And so we really appreciate her work and really appreciate that she takes time to come on to Ecotopia. So again, thank you so much for your work. We enjoy talking with you.
2: Yes, and I enjoy talking with you too as well. Thank you so much.
1: Thank you. Mm-hmm.

0: Well, the music is not coming up, so we'll just tell you that coming up at 6 o'clock tonight, it's Building Bridges Beyond Butte County. That's the second installment. It's a month. It's a series that we'll be broadcasting all month. And at 6:30, it's Project Censored. And Susan, tell us, you were talking a little bit about your plane ride today. Tell us a little more about that, what happened, what you saw, and what we'll expect to talk about next week.
1: Next week, we'll be interviewing Steve Evans. Steve is the Wild and Scenic Rivers coordinator for Cal Wild. Steve is actually lived in Chico for about 15 years. He came here to go to Chico State. And from the very beginning, Steve was involved in wildlands management and wildlands use. He is one of the people who was responsible for getting the Ishi Wilderness created as protected land. We visited today. We visited Lassen National Park to look at the effects of the fires, and Nate Halverson, who has done a lot of work on the misuse of glyphosate in national parks, accompanied us and is doing a lot of work following Steve's work, protecting wild and scenic rivers. So Steve will be here next Tuesday, and he will he'll be talking about his work to save wild and scenic rivers.
0: Thank you very much for listening to Ecotopia. We always appreciate our listeners. And remember, you are the new day.

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1: Welcome to Building Bridges Beyond Butte County, a program of KZFR's Chico Speaks initiative. My name is Faye Play, and on this episode, we will be discussing art as expression, healing, and community impact with Noble Mazi and Mark Thomason. Hey, it's Faye. Welcome back to Building Bridges outside of Butte County. Today I'm here with Mark Johnson, Able Abe, a local artist and designer from Santa Barbara and Sacramento. He went to high school in Orland. He came to Butte in 1991 and graduated here in Butte County in 2006. He says his art is inspired by comic book artists and Norman Rockwell. Our second guest is Mazi Noble, a abstract artist born in Oklahoma and moved to Butte County in 1989. He graduated in Chico in 2007 and then worked as a graphic designer for some time, though now he's retired. All right, you two, say hi to our listeners.
2: Hello. Hello, hello. Out there.
3: Hello. Hello.
1: How are you two doing today?
2: Well, I'm doing well.
3: Another beautiful day on the planet.
1: Do you two want to get straight into the questions?
2: Sure.
3: Sounds good.
1: All right. The first question is, do you remember the first time art helped you express something you couldn't put in words?
2: Would you like to take that one, Mark?
3: I'll roll it off. Oh, here we go. I believe that happened sometime when I was in high school. I had a piece that I was working on that I didn't necessarily know where I was going to go with it. But I started just kind of with a certain amount of ideas, and it kind of carried. So it was to draw a piece of artwork on a bone. And
2: wow.
1: On a bone, that's
3: right.
1: Cool.
3: And the bone to me kind of looked like, what's it called, those, you know, in chemistry they have the triangle shape.
2: Oh, like a graduated cylinder?
3: Yeah, but the other ones, and they kind of put them on fire and it bubbles, you know?
2: Oh, like a Bunsen burner?
3: Okay, yeah. And so, something like that. And so, that's kind of why I went with inside what I painted was kind of like fun events in my life that I remembered.
2: Nice.
1: Yeah, fun memories. That's a great thing to express within your art. Like, I feel like art is a good thing to, like, capture their memories with photography nowadays or just simple videos. And, like, really putting your memories into your art and expressing it through, like, painting or drawing and stuff like that. But what about you, Mazi?
2: Yeah, actually, my first time being able to use art to express something that I wasn't able to articulate myself with words was actually really early on in elementary school. I'm telling on myself here, but I was supposed to do a book report in like the third or fourth grade. I didn't do it. I was pretty bummed that I didn't.
1: Rule breaker.
2: Yeah, not good. And instead of reading the book, we had to create either a book report for the book, or we had to do a project of some sort. And I created an activity book. So it was kind of like a coloring book, but had other activities. It had stuff to color. It had a word search. It had a crossword puzzle. It had, like, actually a drawing cut up into puzzle pieces for you to put together.
1: Oh, that's really fun. What grade were you in when you said that this happened?
2: Third or fourth grade.
1: Wow, really expressing that creative energy early on.
2: Yeah, and I couldn't tell my teacher or my parents that I hadn't actually read the book. I probably should have, but I felt like I couldn't. And this was the way that I solved that. Yeah, it was definitely not

0: the path that I should have taken, but it led me here.
1: It helped you express your creativity. You know, you made something fun. And even if you didn't do, you know, the specific assignment necessarily, at least you did something and got something out of it. What do you think you learned from that?
0: I learned that I have an innate sense of creativity, and I learned more about myself than anything. I just learned that I had the ability to do pretty much whatever I wanted. Yeah, I think that's what I learned. And then I forgot that when I got to college and had to relearn it.
1: Yeah. How'd that get graded? Like, how'd your teacher react?
0: Actually, I think that I'm surprised that I got away with it, because the author that I chose for the book that I didn't read, quotation marks, was famous author at the time. You know, even though I hadn't read all the books, I didn't know that she pretty much had read all of his books.
1: Oh, of course.
0: So she knew immediately that that book that I was reading from was not a book of his. But she still graded me pretty well. I think I got a B, a high B or a low A on that. And it was more just from the creativity aspect than it was from actually learning anything to report from the book.
1: That's really sweet that she still rewarded your creativity. And I think that teachers like that really help foster artists. You know?
0: Oh, yeah.
1: So I'm glad that, like, you had someone there to help, like, foster that, you know, and support you. So that's really cool.
0: Absolutely.
1: Alrighty, do you guys want to get on to the next question?
2: Yes.
0: Yes.
1: Why do you think art is sometimes treated as extra, even though it helps us process life? Why don't you start us off, Mark?
2: Why it feels extra? Well, I would say maybe because there's not so much money in it right away.
1: Definitely.
2: I think a lot of times it becomes something that is looked at as therapeutic, not something that you can immediately go and do and make some money at and be successful, or definitely be successful at. I mean, you can go and do art, but a lot of times it's just more or less for yourself, you know.
1: Yeah. What about you?
0: I would like to echo that sentiment. I think that art is not necessarily commodified, even though it is sort of, in the sense that studio art is really a specific genre and a specific exclusive crowd almost. But art can be made anywhere, at any time, with anything in your hand. You don't have to pay for any materials. You don't have to do anything that requires money in order to make it happen. Those things are definitely an avenue, and you are pointed into that avenue, but you don't have to buy stuff in order to make it happen. And I think that is why art is treated as extra. It doesn't pay well. I mean,
2: I don't know about Mark,
0: and I'm not getting paid very well about it yet. But the fact that it doesn't necessarily pay well, and there isn't a league to aspire to. It's very accessible by everybody in the spectrum, from rich to poor, from white to black, from sick to non-sick. Everybody has access to art for the most part.
1: Yeah, and that's beautiful. I think that people that push through and pursue their art anyways, like, that shows powerful, you know what I mean? Like, that is showing that you can still do it, because art is necessary. What are we as a community without art, you know what I mean?
2: Absolutely.
0: I saw a bumper sticker that said, "Earth without art, it's just eh."
1: Just eh.
0: Right?
1: Yeah.
0: It totally makes sense.
1: Definitely.
0: Take the art out of earth and you got EH and that's it.
1: Yeah, just eh.
0: Eh.
1: Nothing too special. No one wants to live in a place without art, you know what I mean?
2: I think it's also inspiration.
1: 100%.
2: Looking at art gives you, or inspires, a feeling that you can't necessarily express any other way, just by looking at it, you know, experiencing what the artist maybe wanted to get across, but sometimes maybe picked up on something that the artist didn't have any intent of wanting the artwork to be a part or be of. And that can be very inspirational.
1: Yeah, exactly. I think that people forget that just one piece of art can really change someone's life and make them feel something, make them see a whole new perspective. And that our art is not extra. It's very important in that sense, you know what I mean? All right, do you guys want to move on to the next question?
2: Sure.
1: All right. How can young people use art to speak on issues they care about, like identity, justice, or mental health?
0: So, for me personally, I think, I'm going to take this one if you're okay with
2: that. No, go for it.
0: All right. For me personally, art was something that helped me find an identity when I didn't think I really had one. because I moved around a lot in early age, it was difficult to set any type of foundation because every couple of years my foundation would be moved. Art was the one thing that was really constant in me and for me. I became the artist kid kind of as a survival mechanism, and it has now grown into a way that I can hopefully begin to support my family. And I think that for young people specifically, continuing to do art is a way of continuing to be sincere and genuine to yourself. I'm not sure if I'm making any sense.
1: No, I totally understand what you're saying. I think a lot of young people have a hard time expressing themselves or like really knowing who they are. And when they sit down to maybe draw or maybe, I don't know, seeing whatever type of art they're making, they get to really think about the process and what they want to express with that. And it helps you find your identity for sure. Absolutely. What about you, Mark?
2: Can you repeat the question?
1: How can young people use art to speak on issues they care about, like identity, justice, or mental health?
2: Getting it on the paper, getting it on the canvas. Because I think a lot of times ideas that we have in our head can get a little bit muddled up, you know? Mm-hmm. And you can express yourself a lot more if you just kind of spend that time just putting it on the paper. You know, even if you're a writer, write it out, you know, experiment with different mediums. I know a lot of the stuff that I, when I was a young kid, for me, art just kind of helped me kind of deal with being who I was at the young kid. A lot of the stuff that was happening around me and with the adults, I didn't really know what was happening, but just to be able to have a color crayons and a white notepad or whatever, just to kind of spend that time in there, I would get lost. I don't know, tell stories on your paper.
1: For sure. I mean, like, as a young person, I do like to journal sometimes, and sometimes I even get kind of like poetic with it. Like, you know, it really helps you express feelings that like sometimes are otherwise like bottled up and you wouldn't really know what else to do with them. So like, I definitely agree with that. Like, getting it down on paper really does help express yourself. And I
0: would like to just elaborate a little bit more on what you both just said. I totally agreed with what you both said, but I wanted to touch on something that Mark said. Art, visual art especially, but art in all forms allows for just a modicum of control, right? When you're a child and the adults are around you making these decisions, whether it's where you're going to live or where you're going to grow up or what school you're going to go to, being able to put pen to paper for whatever kind of art you make takes back just a tiny semblance of control for a young person in that situation.
2: Okay.
0: So I wanted to make sure I said that because I felt a lot of out of control. I felt out of control most of the time. Mm-hmm. And the art was something that was a constant, but it also made me feel like a little bit of in control. Like, I might not be able to control what school I'm going to or what town I live in, but I can control what this pencil is doing.
1: Yeah, you control what you're making.
0: I can make that line exactly how I want it, whether I need to erase it or not. I can do it.
2: For me, it was making my own characters.
0: Yeah.
2: It was making my own characters that I wanted to be around or wanted to do what they were doing, you know? That's what it was for me. Yeah, yeah.
1: Yeah, thank you so much for those answers. They were really good answers. Let's get on to the fourth question. What advice would you give a young artist who's talented but doubts themselves?
2: Ooh, I shouldn't have said, I know what the answer is. Just do it. Just do it. You know, I mean, that's the only way you're going to get that confidence. If you are in a position where you are feeling some kind of doubt, just do it. It's really as simple as that. The more you're in your head about it, it's going to keep you from actually doing the work that's going to make you better. And, you know, that's your goal. If you really want to get better at something, you just got to do it. You got to put the time in. And it's going to be bad at first. But as you start and you start actually putting some time with it, you know, whether or not it's not looking like how you want it to be, because that's how most art is.
1: Yeah.
2: You know, it doesn't look like how you want it to be at first, but once you get past that stage, get past yourself and just do the work, you know, I think you'll find something that you'll be happy with.
1: Yeah, Mark's like, if you're going to be fearful, like, it doesn't matter if you're fearful, you got to do it scared, man.
2: You have to do it scared, you have to do it ugly, you have to do it when you don't have all the materials that you want. Or the perfect material or the perfect desk. I mean, we can find many ways where you can just keep yourself from actually doing the work if that's what you really want to do.
1: Yeah, you know? Definitely.
2: It's not the type of day I wanted to do. It's raining. I love to do work when it's raining. That's really for me. I like.
1: What about you, Mozzie?
0: So I think that the most powerful thing is just to keep going and recognize that even if it's not liked by the masses, even if it's not something that's understood by the masses, just keep going. Because especially, at least for me in high school, there was this urge to fit in and not be an outcast, but I still felt like that. Right. Mm-hmm. And the art, the visual art, the drawings, the paintings and the things that I was able to do are what kind of helped keep me sane. Mm-hmm. And it helped me recognize that there is power in being different.
1: Absolutely.
0: There is power in not being what everybody else is, because newsflash, once you get out of high school.
2: Yeah.
0: And you get into college or into the real world, you oftentimes don't want to be like everybody else.
1: Yeah.
0: Like you need to separate yourself in some way in order to succeed. Exactly.
1: Yeah.
0: Exactly. You need to be an individual. And I think that in high school, because we're all looking to try to figure out how to be that and be our authentic selves. We want to really just blend in until we figure that out.
1: Yeah.
0: But I want young people to know that being different in that way is not a bad thing. It is probably the ultimate goal.
2: That's probably going to make you who you're supposed to be.
1: Yeah.
0: Exactly.
1: Yeah. I like the message of never stop. Because, as you were saying, like, I feel like that affects, like, the art, too. Like, when you're making art, you start wanting to make things that, like, that fit, like, the majority of people, like, you know, keep going, even if people don't understand it, is, like, an important message. Like, don't appeal to the masses. Make what you want to make and express what you want to express, and then you're going to find other people that understand you. You're going to find your group of people, your little group of outcasts that'll understand your art.
0: Yeah.
1: Exactly.
0: Commercial artists or con artists. Although I wanted to be a commercial artist in school, that was what I kind of went for. Graphic design is the new term for the commercial artist. I wanted to be a graphic designer because I felt like if I could make the logos, then I could reach people in a way that my art necessarily couldn't, because my art wasn't always understood. But I thought logos could be understood by everybody.
1: Yeah, and absolutely. I think that's actually like a really cool thing to try to go into. And like, I do like the idea of that.
0: It definitely can.
2: It's got a lot of strict rules.
0: Nope.
2: I mean, I don't know. I'm not about that so much anymore.
1: Yeah. Most artists don't want to adhere to strict rules, you know. They want to express themselves, and strict rules don't allow that, you know. There are no rules to art.
0: But sometimes, you know, speaking from experience myself, I worked as a graphic designer, editorial designer for the Chico News and Review newspaper here.
1: Right.
0: So I was working every week and trying to force that creativity every week. And throughout my 2 years of working at that, you can look at the body of work and recognize there were moments when I was really feeling it.
1: Yeah.
0: And then there were more moments where I was not feeling it at all.
1: Yeah.
0: And you can tell in just the artwork or the editorial layout that's done. I got a little bit off track there because I wanted to say that sometimes that box where they put you in is where you can find your creativity inside that box.
1: Wow. Yeah.
0: And that's what I was trying to say. Sometimes I found that creativity. I found that sweet spot inside the box.
1: Yeah.
0: And you can see it in the layout of the papers that I designed.
1: Definitely.
0: I think one of the covers I did was for Anicia Johnson.
2: Okay.
0: And for a cover story they did about her, and I did the artwork for it, and it's one of my like one of the pieces that I'm most proud of.
1: Yeah.
0: Not only because of the artwork, but because of the story and the subject matter that was involved.
2: The story gave you the opportunity to show that, right?
0: Yeah.
2: Yeah.
0: Yes.
2: Yeah.
0: Yes. That's one of the other things that art does. You talked about how it makes you feel like you are, for lack of a better word, in control.
2: Mm-hmm.
0: But for me, you talked about seeing wanting to draw the characters that you wanted to be with. For me, it was about taking the characters that I did see and making them look like me.
2: Okay.
0: So like, I have a whole bunch of Black Bart Simpson drawings. I have a whole bunch of drawings from when I was a kid about the Looney Tunes, and I gave them all afros and stuff.
3: Hey,
0: you know,
3: yeah.
0: So it helps with the representation of visually, especially, and it was important for me to really put that out. I think that's why I did such a good job on that Nisia Johnson cover story.
1: Mm-hmm. Yeah, like when it comes to like I definitely agree that sometimes being a commercial artist like does kill creativity. But as you were saying, like you still found like moments where you got to be creative and express your creative freedom, and like you really liked one of the pieces that you made while working as a graphic designer. And like that's like a good point to be made. Like if you want to go into the art industry, like sure, you got to understand that's going to be hard, and like you know it's going to. It's gonna feel like work sometimes. You're not always gonna be your most creative, but like you can still do it and you can still enjoy it. There's still a lot of people that work within the art industry that really enjoy what they do. So not to like, you shouldn't like doubt yourself or feel like, oh, I can never be an artist for work, because like, yeah, you definitely can be.
2: Especially now.
1: Yeah,
2: especially
1: yeah.
2: Now.
0: yeah, I'm a culture.
2: Shout out.
0: Yeah, exactly.
3: That's how I met you guys.
0: And yeah.
3: Yeah.
0: And that's the other thing too. If you're gonna go into the field of art, whether it's visual art, songs, music, poetry, or whatever, there's going to be a lot of rejection because people are not gonna get your art at all.
2: Yeah.
0: For me, the rejection came in college.
2: Ooh.
0: When the professors who were supposed to be cultivating my creativity, I felt like squashed it because it didn't fit in what they saw as graphic design.
1: Yeah.
0: And it took me a really long time. Like, I'm 47 and I'm like just now getting over it, getting past
1: you
0: that.
1: You have to unlearn it. It's difficult.
0: You really do.
1: Yeah, but like, as Mozzie said, like you can't give up. Like there's gonna be people that discourage you, people that think that your art isn't like worth anything, like if for being professional or whatnot, but like you will find people that appreciate your art, and you will find ways to make it a part of your life, a big part of your life. And you shouldn't give up on that, even if it's difficult sometimes, and even if there's a lot of rejection. I feel like that is something that a skill that a lot of artists need to learn how to have, and that is to learn to be rejected and then keep pushing forward to finally find that acceptance, because you will find that acceptance. You know, there's a place for everyone.
0: But you will be rejected on your way to that place.
1: Yeah.
0: Almost every time, almost certainly.
1: Yeah, but to succeed, you must feel.
0: It's a given.
2: I still
0: got some time then.
1: Still got some time.
0: That explains my behavior.
1: 100%. Alrighty. Fifth question. How can art bring people together across cultures, ages, or neighborhoods?
0: Would you like to answer that one?
2: Sure.
1: Yeah,
2: it gives an opportunity to share personal experiences. I think also heritage, you know. Mm-hmm. You know, someone explaining to me the reason why certain art looks a certain way is because of someone's ancestor believed in a certain thing, I think opens the opportunity for me to want to learn more about that heritage,
1: culture.
2: Or that
1: yeah,
2: culture.
1: Yeah, definitely.
2: You know, or, you know, the way the person creates the art gives me an opportunity to know or learn more about, you know, certain ways they use the art to kind of express themselves. So I think, yeah, it opens the door for a conversation. Absolutely.
1: Absolutely. Cultural arts is a really cool thing because there's a lot of different techniques that a lot of different cultures use. And it's always really fun to learn about that stuff. And like, I don't know, learning like different kinds of arts is like a very fun thing. And I feel like there's a lot of different kinds across cultures, and that can really help you connect to different cultures, mm-hmm. and get to know more about people.
2: Yeah.
1: What about you, Mozzie?
0: I think that especially my visual art, because that's most of the time I'm speaking about visual art, because that's where I spend most of my time.
1: Mm-hmm.
0: I think that visual art has a way of building connection,
1: mm-hmm.
0: Because two people who are just separate on the outside looking at each other, like me, a 47-year-old black dude, and a 10-year-old white kid, may not on the surface have anything in common, but mm-hmm. if I draw a picture of, or I paint a picture of tree trunks from the cartoon Adventure Time, then both of us connect on it.
1: Yeah.
0: Because we recognize that character.
1: Mm-hmm.
0: And now this kid recognized that, hey, this guy might be a little bit easier to talk to.
1: Yeah, we can talk about Adventure Time. We have similar interests, stuff like that. So, yeah.
0: No, I made the mistake of watching that with my daughter when she was way too young, but we were both laughing, so it was like, I can't take it back now.
1: It's a children's show, but it does get heavy in the later seasons.
0: Very, very ethereal in the later seasons, and for me, that's why it was such a great show.
1: I think that's like some of the, I think that's the best like children's shows in my personal opinion, is like when they have like depth like later on, but there's still like, there's still like a lot of moments where they're lighthearted, fun, funny, so the children can enjoy them and then the adults can enjoy them. They're for everyone. Absolutely. You know, that's awesome. But yeah, absolutely. I think that it really helps you relate to one another. I know that when I was like, I go online a lot, and when I see like pieces that really like resonate with me, like situations that I feel like I've been in, or like people expressing like, you know, struggles that I've been through, I feel like, wow, people actually get me, you know what I mean? Like sometimes I feel like alone in some of the struggles that I go through, and I feel like, oh, I don't know why I'm not like other people, and then I realize there are other people like me, you know?
0: Do we need to hold hands?
1: Do we need to hold hands?
0: We can all do it.
1: Oh, it's awesome. Yeah, really, it's really a good way to put it. All right, now we're gonna get into the closing questions. Is that all right with you guys?
0: Absolutely.
1: All righty. What's one message you want young people listening to this podcast to carry with them this week?
0: I want young people, actually, I want young and old to recognize this. Creating art is your superpower. Like, at least for me, when I was in high school, the artists in my school were pretty much untouched, right? Mm-hmm. There's all a whole bunch of cliques in high school, jocks and whatever, right?
4: Yeah.
0: But all the artist kids were just left alone and kind of respected for the art they could create. Mm-hmm. And I want to just let everyone know that that's your superpower.
1: Absolutely.
0: You can skate through a lot of instances and situations in society just by being an artist and having that vision, because it also allows you... it seems to make you a little bit more articulate, at least in emotions with humans. You're more emotionally articulate than, say, someone who's just running around in high school existing.
1: And like as we were talking about earlier, I feel like it really, it helps you connect with people. Everyone likes art. There's not most people. Anyone that doesn't like art, you're weird. Something's wrong. But like everyone likes art, you know, it makes you likable. Everyone enjoys it, and like you get respect for that, you know? You get respect for creating, and it helps you, I don't know, it helps people understand you, relate to you, stuff like that. What about you, Mark?
2: I'm gonna riff off this what Mozzie was saying. That being an artist, I think a lot of times people look at me and think that they can't do that. And so they don't even get a chance to go to their superpower because they already think they don't have it. They don't have the opportunity. And I think everyone has art in them somehow, some way.
1: Absolutely.
2: It may not look like what I'm doing or Mozzie's doing, but I think you have it. You just got to find it, experiment, find ways to kind of, you know, search that out in yourself.
1: Find what you need.
2: You know, it may be music. It may be writing. You know, superpowers come in many different ways.
1: Exactly. Everyone has that superpower, and they just have to find the right way to use it. You know, there's so many different kinds of art out there. You know, and for every person, a different kind of art will be easier for them. Writing, songwriting, you know, like a visual art, you know, all different kinds of things that you can do. And people just need to experiment to realize that they can make something great.
2: I think so.
1: Before we wrap it up, I just want to give a special thanks. Thank you both for coming. I enjoyed this interview so much. All right, listeners, we're going to head out now. Bye. This program has been made possible by funds from the City of Chico Arts Commission, the California Arts Council, Game Amp Play, and by KZFR 90.1 FM. 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

0: why you hear the same old things. Welcome to the Project Censored Radio Show on Pacifica Radio. I am your co-host, Eleanor Goldfield. This week, first up, Dr. Gerald Horn comes back on the program to ring in 250 years of the U.S. Project. How is that going? Dr. Horn sets the record straight not only about what's missing in our ever-censored history books, but how that affects our understanding of issues and struggles today. As James Baldwin noted, history is not past. We discuss the selective teaching and pedestaling of state-sanctioned violence, the moving target of whiteness, and more. Next up, Jose Luis Granados Ceja comes back on the show, this time to dig into Honduras Gate, the ongoing plot to oust leftist governments in Latin America, using narco-terrorism as an excuse to covertly attack sovereignty across the region, and what these escalations mean for people across the Americas, including right here at home. Because imperialism is a home game. All this and more coming up this week on Project Censored. The apocalypse, got the skies looking ominous. So the ocean burned bright with waves full of poison. Genocide wars, fall for little poison. The weapons manufactured paper. Welcome to the Project Censored Radio Show on Pacifica Radio. I am your co-host, Eleanor Goldfield, and here's some of the news that didn't make the news for the week of June 1st. So there's never much focus on environmental news in corporate media, so here's a rundown of just a few of the things that the Trump administration pushed through in the month of May alone. The U.S. Fish and Wildlife Service has cleared the way for the continued widespread use of atrazine, despite years of scientific warnings linking the chemical to hormone disruption, reproductive harm, developmental abnormalities, groundwater contamination, and possible cancer risks. Great. Earlier EPA scientific reviews had already warned atrazine could adversely also affect more than 1,000 protected species and critical habitats across the country, because who needs them? Speaking of the oddly named Environmental Protection Agency, they also this month announced plans to repeal federal restrictions on four PFAS, also known as forever chemicals, in drinking water. They also announced a proposal to allow drinking water systems to delay compliance with the standards for PFOA and PFOS, the most notorious of these forever chemicals. Put together, these actions will delay or eliminate entirely critical drinking water protections for up to 105 million people across the country whose drinking water providers have detected PFAS above the levels of 2024 standards, which, if we're being honest, we're still too high because there's not actually a safe level of forever chemicals. And lastly, the 2024 public lands rule was also rescinded, removing a federal protection that had required the Bureau of Land Management to treat conservation as equal to drilling, mining, grazing, and industrial extraction on public lands. Equal to, not more important, just equal to. We couldn't even do that. In other words, millions of acres of public lands across the U.S. West are now more vulnerable to industrial use because the Trump administration decided that conservation was getting in the way of, quote, productive use. A new report by the Economic Policy Institute found that U.S. employers spend more than $1.5 billion annually on union avoidance. The funds are funneled predominantly to union avoidance consultants and law firms that specialize in union avoidance services. This includes things like exploiting the National Labor Relations Board's administrative process and creating nearly endless delays for workers who are trying to form a union, because that just feels a whole lot easier than using that money to just pay people more. In reporting by LA Taco, some 500 people are now on hunger strike at five different ICE concentration camps across the U.S. What started with one man's hunger strike at a New Mexico facility in protest against human rights and constitutional violations has spread to include at least 100 people at the Adelanto ICE Processing Center in California, 20 more at the Desert Annex down the street, and an estimated 300 people at the Delaney ICE Detention Center in New Jersey and the Prairieland Detention Center in Alvarado, Texas. Speaking of Delaney, as of the recording of this news segment on Saturday, May 30th, the hunger strike at Delaney Hall is still ongoing. The hunger strike began on May 22nd, protesting literal worms in their food, abuse, neglect, and inadequate medical care leading to preventable deaths. In response, protests started growing outside the concentration camp. ICE and other officials quickly resorted to violence, attacking protesters, spraying them with chemical agents, and beating them, among other things. This included pepper spraying or tear gassing or some other chemical agent, sitting Senator Andy Kim. Reports that those on hunger strike are being punished for their action have seeped out, and all visitation to the concentration camp has been suspended. Meanwhile, in an interview on May 19th, Representative Sarah Jacobs told Mehdi Hasan that the Biden administration could have forced the UAE to end the genocide in Sudan, but the U.S. and Israel needed the Emirati's cooperation in order to continue doing the genocide in Gaza. So two genocides could have been ended by the Biden administration, but that just wasn't politically convenient, I guess. Meanwhile, Israel's assault on Lebanon has grown and deepened, killing at least 31 people on Thursday alone, heavily targeting the city of Tyre and pushing past the Litani River. According to UNICEF, 11 children have been killed or injured every 24 hours over the past week in Lebanon, a toll that the Human Rights Org describes as staggering. And Netanyahu said Thursday that he has directed the Israeli military to seize 70% of the Gaza Strip, up from the roughly 60% that Israel currently controls, which goes beyond the agreed upon yellow line in the ceasefire agreement. And we've noted before the creation of the so-called orange line, both examples of the arbitrary cruelty of Israel as it continues to murder, maim, and torture in Gaza. Just over the course of 2 days last week, Israel murdered at least 16 during Eid al-Adha. That's some of the news that didn't make the news for the week of June 1st, 2026, and now on to this week's program. Thanks, everyone, for joining us at the Project Censored radio show on Pacifica Radio. I am your co-host, Eleanor Goldfield. We're very glad right now to welcome back to the program Dr. Gerald Horn, who holds the Moores Professorship of History and African American Studies at University of Houston. His research has addressed issues of racism in a variety of relations involving labor, politics, civil rights, international relations, and war. Dr. Horn received his PhD in history from Columbia University and is the author of more than 30 books and 100 scholarly articles and reviews, including the paradigm-shifting book, The Counter-Revolution of 1776, Slave Resistance and the Origins of the United States. Dr. Horn, welcome back.
1: Thank you for inviting me.
0: Absolutely. Thank you for being here. And I asked you on today because here we are at the 250th anniversary of the U.S. project. And under the Trump administration, the so-called Freedom 250 initiative is in full swing, which, for those of you who are blissfully unaware of what that is, it's a full year of, quote, patriotic programming aimed at teaching kids to love America. But of course, to never question it or critique it or dig even in a shallow way for the truth. So Dr. Horton, starting off here, I wanted to get your thoughts on some of this programming. And, you know, were you to have a go at programming some vital teachings for the U.S.'s 250th, what might you be highlighting that's missing?
1: Well, in the first instance, I would highlight indigenous dispossession. That is to say, before the arrival of the interlopers, dare I say invaders, in the late 16th century, in what they called North Carolina, this land was populated from the Atlantic to the Pacific by various indigenous polities. With the arrival of the settlers, their polities were overthrown. And then I would highlight the fact that many historians agree on, even the most patriotic U.S. historians acknowledge that more Africans fought against George Washington than fought alongside George Washington. And in any case, initially, the George Washington-led forces, they didn't want any Negroes to be in their ranks. But as they found themselves losing battles, they did a 180 to a certain degree. And I think, particularly with regard to the Black population, the fact that our ancestors fought disproportionately against the establishment of the Republic helps to shed light on why Black people today are treated so horribly and atrociously. Because when you fight a war and you wind up on the losing side, you should expect to be treated horribly and atrociously. But instead, even our friends on the left, they tried to tell us that somehow the establishment of the United States was a great leap forward for Black people, even though the number of enslaved Africans increased exponentially from 1776, when it was in the hundreds of thousands, to 1861, when it was in the millions. And if that's an abolitionist enterprise, as we are oftentimes told, I'd hate to see an anti-abolitionist enterprise. And in any case, even with regard to the abolition of slavery, if I can digress, I think that the fact that the enslavers were horrified that they were not compensated when they lost their prized property, unlike in the British example, Jamaica, Barbados, Trinidad and Tobago, where as late as the early 21st century, London was paying off the descendants of slave owners. And we all know about the so-called indemnity that the successful Haitian revolutionaries had to pay to the former enslavers in France. The enslavers in North America, they were driven into poverty in many cases, which helps to explain the rise of Ku Klux Klan. It helps to explain the rather maniacal anti-communism that persists to this very day, since the socialist project has been associated with expropriation of private property without compensation. So a more accurate rendering of history would do a service, as opposed to this pseudo-patriotic claptrap that we're being fed.
0: Yeah, absolutely. And because you mentioned going back before the creation of the U.S., I think that that's also important because, you know, we tend to learn about history like, oh, it started 250 years ago. But of course, nothing starts in a vacuum. So, and I actually wanted to bring something up that was never taught to me in school. And I doubt it's taught today, particularly with what's happening to public education these days. But this year is actually also the 500-year anniversary of something else that happened in 1526 when enslaved Africans in what is now Georgia and South Carolina carried out with the first recorded slave rebellion in what would become the U.S. And as the Zen Education Project notes, quote, after enduring intense heat, disease, starvation, and of course, the hardships of slavery, enslaved Africans rebelled, burning colonists' home and escaping into the wilderness. And many found refuge among nearby indigenous nations, believed by historians to be the Gwale people, forming one of the earliest known examples of African and indigenous solidarity in resistance to European colonization, end quote. And obviously, that is a far greater example of freedom than a bunch of slave-owning aristocrats signing a document saying that they'd prefer not to have a king.
1: You know, I'm glad you raised that. I'm impressed, in fact, that you're aware of that, because so many historians are not aware of that, not to mention those in the lay community. And that's important for a number of reasons. Number one, what happened is that the Spanish, from their Caribbean outposts, had been moving northward to the North American mainland. And because the Africans rebelled, as you just detailed, that's one of the many reasons why we're speaking English and not Spanish, because if they had not rebelled, then the Spanish would have seized what is now called South Carolina, North Carolina, heading northward. And likewise, with regard to the early settler colonists, I think it's important to begin the story, not necessarily in Virginia or Massachusetts, but begin the story, for example, in Florida, when the Spanish arrived in St. Augustine in 1565, to begin the story across the continent in what is now New Mexico, where once again in the late 1500s, the Spanish had arrived. And this is also revelatory with regard to many other communities. I mean, for example, many in your audience are probably aware of the fact that 1492 not only marks the year that Columbus sailed the ocean blue, but it also marks the year when you had not only a massive expulsion of Muslims from the Iberian Peninsula, many of whom migrated into Northern Africa, but also a goodly number of the Jewish community. And there's evidence to suggest that on Columbus's ship, there were those from the Sephardic community, and that some ultimately wound up in what is now New Mexico. There was a story in the New York Times a few years ago, you can look it up, about folks in New Mexico today who observe behind closed doors Jewish rituals. Because, as you recall, being Jewish in His Catholic Majesty Spain could lead to persecution at best, execution at worst. And so you had these so-called conversos or new Christians who then migrated across the Atlantic and were seeking to preserve their Jewish rituals. And apparently we're still doing so in the 21st century, according to this New York Times article. So I think that a more accurate rendition of what has transpired on this territory would not only do a service to history, it would do a service for many communities as well, whose stories oftentimes are not part of the defining narrative.
0: Yeah, absolutely. I mean, those are my ancestors in southern Spain and Al-Andalus. And with regards to that, I'm also curious because, you know, we tend to think of the borders today as these, there are these hard lines and they're obviously immovable, but of course borders change all the time. And also not just if we look back to the so-called independence of the burgeoning U.S., but how then the U.S. treated freedom struggles in its so-called backyard that was made its backyard through the Monroe Doctrine officially, but the idea that this was, that the revolution was about freedom and liberation, well then why not help those fighting for freedom and liberation against these European monarchies? Why not help those in your own backyard fight for that same kind of freedom and liberation?
1: Well, it's interesting to note there were more than 13 colonies that revolted. For example, I'm about to embark on a project looking at one of those dogs that didn't bark, speaking of the fact that St. Augustine, because of Britain defeating Spain prior to 1776, was a British colony, British East Florida, as it was called. But they did not revolt. And my hypothesis going in is that because His Catholic Majesty emphasized religion as a marker for society, as noted, you had to be Catholic or be subject to persecution and or execution. Whereas supposedly the great leap forward for the Protestants who defected from the Vatican at the time of Martin Luther, circa 1517, they were outnumbered, and that led to a round robin of religious conflicts. And so improvisationally and necessarily, they were not able to use as a marker of society and as a marker of settlement being Protestant. There weren't enough of them. And so they expanded the aperture to race. First, English Protestants incorporating Irish Catholics, incorporating Welsh, incorporating those in the British Isles with whom they had been warring, and then expanding the remit to incorporate more Europeans who had been warring on the shores of Europe, British versus German, German versus Pole, Pole versus Russian, Northern Italian versus Southern Italian, French Catholic versus French Protestant. All of a sudden, when they cross the Atlantic in a maneuver that would make Madison Avenue blush, they become white, unquote, which in many ways is sort of a war-fighting identity. It's the original identity politics is what I call it. And what happened in St. Augustine is that as a legacy of His Catholic Majesty, you had African soldiers who were armed. And as noted, George Washington was reluctant to put arms in the hands of Africans. And they were not in favor of joining a slaveholders revolt in 1776. And it took until 1820, 1821 for Spain ultimately to join the United States of America, first as a territory and then as a state by 1845. And now today, Florida is the third largest U.S. state behind California and Texas.
0: Yeah, I mean, and I also, with regards to the, you know, creating race, I also find it interesting, you know, going back to Jews and my heritage, that Jews were slave owners in the South, but in the North, they weren't considered to be, you know, white enough. And there's that, so that this, again, that this idea that the identity is fixed or anything like that, it's always moving. It's always a moving mark.
1: Indeed. And in fact, I'm embarking on another project, which you, I'm sure, will be interested in, given your heritage, which is the case of Leo Frank. You may recall that he was the Jewish man who was lynched in Georgia circa 1915 after being accused of killing, and in fact, sexually molesting a young Christian girl. Now, what's interesting about the Leo Frank case is that he pointed the finger of accusation at the black janitor, Jim Conley. And there was this contestation. You usually don't find this in these soaring narratives about black Jewish relationships. And many in the Leo Frank case were saying, are you gonna believe this Negro brute, for example, you know, over a white man, for example? And the lynchers said, yeah. And they lynched Leo Frank. And I'm afraid to say that some of the pre-existing scholarship really hasn't dealt with some of these racial tensions. And many people still find it astonishing, as do I, that a so-called white man was lynched based upon the accusations of a Negro man in Georgia in 1915. I think that this will tell us quite a bit about what you were just saying about how these identities are not necessarily fixed and how they tend to evolve and sometimes devolve.
0: I want to dig into something a little bit here because this is, of course, also part of the goal of not teaching history. You know, like Florida's Stop Woke Act that prohibits teaching content that might cause, quote, students' guilt, anguish, or other forms of psychological distress. But what's interesting about this, of course, is like earlier this month, for instance, Trump went on like in the Oval Office, there were kids younger than teenagers there for some kind of like physical fitness event. And Trump goes off on this tirade about capital punishment and executing protesters and how that's linked to physical fitness, which of course you can see in kind of, you know, like Nazi-esque physical fitness as well, and including Israel. But it's not about saving people from discomfort or, you know, anguish at learning about violence. It's a pride in certain kinds of violence. So it's not really that you're trying to avoid teaching a violent past. You're trying to avoid framing certain kinds of violence as bad. So the violence that, you know, genocided the indigenous people, that perpetuated slavery, that's okay. The violence of people fighting back, like the mine wars where people took up arms and shot at coal barons, that's bad, right? Mm-hmm. So could you talk a little bit about like the framing of this to avoid making, I get, like white students predominantly uncomfortable, but at the same time making them uncomfortable with this extreme pride in violence?
1: And of course, the not so hidden agenda is to indoctrinate these students into a right wing politic. It's emblematic what's happening on campuses today. As you probably know, the right wing is waging a holy war against many universities, particularly against academics, who they see as a kind of resistance movement. And so as a result, they're setting up these schools of civic leadership. For example, at the University of North Carolina, Chapel Hill, amongst other campuses, which many students are seeking to boycott because they feel that it's in line with what Mr. Trump is doing with regard to a 1776 commission, which fundamentally comes down to having the youth sign on to a right-wing agenda, and more than that, a Republican right-wing agenda. And it's difficult to maintain, on the one hand, this posture that the creation of the United States of America was the creation of this shining city on a hill. But at the same time, you have these grimy details about enslavement of Africans, about the African slave trade, about the Middle Passage, about breeding farms where enslaved Africans were bred like bulls, for example. It's difficult to maintain these two contrasting postures. And so the right wingers said, okay, we know what the answer is. You sweep under the rug the grimy details and concentrate on what we think is the uplifting narrative.
0: Yeah, and obviously that has to include violence. Otherwise, how do you explain a country that's constantly at war, even though it's never being invaded?
1: Well, that raises another point. I don't think you can begin to understand the war in Iran, the wars in Vietnam, Korea, the coup in Guatemala, the overthrow of the Mossadegh regime in Iran in 1953, without understanding the pre-existing history of the United States of America, up to and including ultimate penultimate chapter, which is the overthrow of the Hawaii Kingdom in 1893 and the establishment of apartheid state thereafter, and the incorporation of Hawaii as the 50th and presumed final state in 1959. That is to say, there is a direct linkage between what befell the indigenous population, including some of the tactics. That is to say, in the middle of negotiations, as we know, you had the bombing of Iran. That was par for the course for dealing with indigenous leaders. That is to say, they'd be invited for negotiations sessions. And while they were in a negotiating session, their people would be attacked, for example, or there'd be attempts to poison them with the food that they were eating. And so when you break the link between what happened in the United States and how the United States was built and what's happening today with the United States and the world, you're basically puncturing the memory of many of our citizens and forcing them into a kind of amnesia.
0: I'm also curious, I mean, how do you get around this indoctrination, particularly as we see it really entrenching itself deeper and deeper, like a really toxic tick? You know, sometimes I think about like what kind of underground or covert political education was happening in other authoritarian times and places that we don't ever hear about. And what did that mean for any kind of underground resistance that happened in those places and times that eventually led to the topple of those regimes? I mean, as we see the U.S. kind of going back to its roots and becoming more tyrannical, how do you get around this kind of Freedom 250 indoctrination?
1: Well, I think that steps are being taken to circumvent this indoctrination as we speak. As a matter of fact, I may be overly optimistic. I've been accused of that before, but I do these interviews on the Pacifica station in Los Angeles, KPFK, and we specialize in interviewing scholars. And there is such a great amount of very good scholarship that's being done on virtually every era of this country, every group in this country. I think part of the problem is that we need a grander synthesis, incorporating all of this work into an overarching narrative, as opposed to some people looking at 1776 to 1783, others looking at 1893 to 1915, etc. So we need a synthesis. But on the other hand, I'm heartened as I listen to these scholars, because it tells me that the indoctrination at least has not worked with regard to the people I'm interviewing, and presumably not working with regard to the students that they're teaching, or as the right wing might say, indoctrinating. And that gives me optimism for the future. And given the fact that I think that Mr. Trump is on the back foot now, although it's not a done deal, that his party will be turned back in the midterms in November 2026, but certainly is on the back foot right now because of this Iranian debacle, particularly compared to where he was a year ago. That also gives me optimism, because turning the United States around, it's like turning around a gigantic battleship on the ocean. You just can't turn the wheel and the battleship goes to the left. It takes pulling and tugging and sweating and blood, sweat, and tears. But I'm confident that we're in the midst of that hopeful process.
0: Well, you know, as a friend of mine said, I don't have the luxury to not be hopeful. So we'll stick with that. And folks, perhaps instead of diving into the Freedom 250, perhaps we can dive into the myriad histories that have brought us to this time and reflect on how we could better turn around this battleship, or just really abandon the battleship. Dr. Horn, thank you so much for taking the time to sit down with us. I really appreciate your insight, as always.
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0: 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Coming up next on the program, I sit down with journalist Jose Luis Granados Ceja once again to talk about goings-on in Latin America and how that affects us here at home. That's coming up right now, so please stay with us.
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0: Thanks, everyone, for joining us, the Project Censored radio show. I'm your co-host, Eleanor Goldfield, and I'm very glad right now to welcome back to the program Jose Luis Granados Ceja, who's an experienced journalist based in Mexico City, co-host of the Canal 11 public affairs television program Sin Muros, as well as Sobrania, the Mexican politics podcast. He covers Latin America for Dropsite News, which listeners will know because I quote them constantly, and works as a writer, editor, photographer, correspondent, radio host, TV producer, and on-camera analyst with a particular focus on social movements and labor unions throughout Latin America. Jose Luis, welcome back.
4: Thank you so much for inviting me. It's always good to be here with you. Although some of the topics are difficult, I'm glad we have this space to talk about them.
0: Yeah, well, you know what? As Gabor Mate said, let our hearts be broken together. So, you know. And starting off, I mean, it's heartbreaking.

0: Those are presidents of Mexico and Colombia, respectively. And I believe Brazil's Lula was also in the crosshairs there, because why not? So, Jose Luis, I mean, it's no secret that the U.S. tries to destabilize any government that won't be a sycophant to U.S. imperialism. So how is this different, if it is? And what does it tell us about the larger web closing in on Latin America?
1: Yeah, so it reveals to us that, you know, it's not a conspiracy to think about what the U.S. is doing in the region. I think we have more and more evidence every day that they're basically pulling out all the stops, right? That there is going to be this intent to try to dominate the region by any and all means necessary and that are available to them. And this one is really interesting because, you know, so these audio files are published. They're published originally by Diario Red, which is the Spanish TV station and website. It was founded by Pablo Iglesias. They also have a Latin America edition, and in conjunction with a new website called Honduras Gate, you know, and they deliberately decided to kind of be anonymous because of the concerns around security for journalists in Honduras, which I think is perfectly legitimate. But that made a lot of people kind of question it, right? They're like, where did this come from? Who are these people? These are huge allegations. They're pretty cynical, right? I mean, it's really quite extraordinary what these stories are telling us about, you know, this plot to quite literally install a convicted drug trafficker back in power because the United States knows that he's going to do exactly what the United States wants him to do and to have a really strong foothold in the region to try to promote U.S. policy, not just in Honduras and not just in Central America, but throughout the entire continent. And, you know, these claims are so extraordinary that I think, legitimately so, a lot of people had their doubts, myself included. You know, are these authentic? And so, you know, they published the stories. And then I think because of some of the observations people made, like, where did this come from? Is this real? They actually published their own Honduras Gate website. The full audio files, they're still online. You can go and find them for yourselves and listen to them. And they ran it through a software called Phonexia. And essentially, the software determined that it was not AI generated, because these days you can make some pretty convincing AI generated audio files. Over at DropSite, we decided to do our own investigation. There's this NGO called Earshot that specializes in using audio technology to try to advance the human rights issues. And they came back and they told us with a moderate degree of confidence that it was, in fact, the individuals they claimed were in the audio files. So anyway, all that to say is that we're pretty confident that these are real. And they speak to a very complex plot, as you well said in your introduction here, to try to influence not just Honduras. Obviously, there is a plan here. The audio file itself says, you know, it's a message from former President Juan Orlando Hernandez to Nasri Asfura saying, you're in the presidential chair because of me and I'm going to be president. And so that's the situation there. And the idea is it's really quite telling about how far the United States is willing to go. He talks about returning to power, returning to office, opening up the country to the interests of U.S. capital to build more of these sedes, these like charter cities, which are essentially these autonomous cities that don't even have to respond to the Honduran constitution. And then he also talks about this plot to create what is essentially a fake news website. A website designed for political ends to criticize, and he says specifically, the governments of Claudia Sheinbaum in Mexico and Gustavo Petro and the historic PACT, the left-wing political party of Colombia. And you can see that's what the U.S. is interested in, is that these remaining progressive governments in the region, Colombia, Brazil, Mexico, they are a thorn in the side of the United States because they do represent an impediment to their agenda in the region. And so they're going to try to undermine support for these leaders. And so it shows that there is still, throughout the region, an animus there for progressive leaders, left-wing ideas, even in countries where the right-wing triumph. We can look at the example of Bolivia, where a neoliberal president Paz was elected, tried to implement his agenda, and now he's facing mass protests. And I'll close with this, which is that we just saw this story the day we're recording on the 28th of May. Guatemala agrees to joint strikes with the U.S. against drug gangs. And so we're already seeing the strategy really taking shape in the region. You know, I think we talked about the Shield of the Americas previously, right? This, you know, ad hoc coalition of right-wing countries in the region. And my suspicion at the time was that this isn't really about drugs. It's not really about, you know, security. It's about the U.S. agenda, which is a militarized agenda. It's to force

0: their policies down the throats of the population in this region. And to go back to the story around U.S. cooperation in Guatemala, there's a line here, according to the sources that spoke to the New York Times. It's really quite extraordinary. They say the following: the Trump administration is targeting Guatemala and Honduras to pressure Mexico into accepting joint counter-drug operations, those two people said. The White House's broader strategy is to normalize an American military presence across Latin America to gain leverage over Mexico, according to the two people. So you can see that this is, it's almost unavoidable, a continental strategy. It's about trying to really corner a government like the one we have here in Mexico, Claudia Sheinbaum, who has been really, really insistent that this is a red line, that we're not going to allow it. It would be seen as a violation of the country's sovereignty. You know, it's worth remembering for those who are unfamiliar with Mexican history, the last time, you know, U.S. troops came into Mexico, we lost half our territory. So it's a sore point for the Mexican population. It's not going to happen under this government. But we see this strategy. We see how they're trying to move all of the different pieces on the chessboard to make it happen. That's the priority of the United States now. It's about militarized penetration into our countries in the service of U.S. capital.
1: Yeah, and absolutely. I mean, you mentioned Bolivia, and of course, this was Elon Musk's famous quote, we coup who we want to, because he wants to get, of course, at the lithium that is in Bolivia. So, and I want to get into this a little bit more, too, because, of course, you all have covered, you and Kurt on Sobrania have covered the whole fiasco in Chihuahua with the CIA that just happened to be there, I guess, taking a drive, just hanging out. And there was a new national counterterrorism strategy that was released earlier this month. Again, as you pointed out, we're recording this on Thursday, May 28th. And it lists three main types of terror groups: narco-terrorists and transnational gangs, legacy Islamist terrorists, and violent left-wing extremists, including anarchists and anti-fascists. Of course, totally absent are far-right extremist organizations. The strategy also makes it clear that it's going to use pre-crime in order to attack these supposed threats, promising to, quote, identify terror actors and plots before they happen. And of course, we see this kind of pre-crime at play, not least of all with regards to the terroristic attacks on boats in the Caribbean and the Pacific. The Intercept recently reported, under Operation Southern Spear, the U.S. military has conducted attacks on 54 so-called drug boats, killing more than 185 civilians since September. And while the administration claims that they've stopped 97% of cocaine shipments to the U.S., common sense and indeed some basic research finds that that claim is the kind of stupid that even duct tape can't fix. So, Jose Luis, what are your thoughts on this new counterterrorism strategy? And what does putting it explicitly in this kind of framing, what does that do that the U.S. wasn't already doing?
0: So I think what it does is lay it out for us in really kind of plain and simple terms. There's no need to speculate anymore about their intentions. There was the National Security Strategy document, you know, that kind of hinted at this, that talked about re-engagement with the Western Hemisphere. This is what it translates into. This is what it translates into in terms of what the actual strategy means. It's looking for whatever excuse they can find to continue with that strategy of a militarized penetration into the countries of Latin America. And one of the things that I think I find really quite extraordinary is it's from the document itself, the counterterrorism strategy. It's on page 10. You can look it up for yourself. You know, they talk about continuing their military and law enforcement campaigns. Got to remember, the kidnapping of Maduro was classified as a law enforcement operation against all the cartels and gangs designated as terrorist organizations as president. There, it's also worth remembering, right? This is where the strategy starts to really kind of take shape. Why is it that he declared organized crime groups that are mostly interested in making money by selling drugs and engaging in human trafficking and the like as terrorist organizations, because it allows them to then utilize this kind of strategy in advancing their interests. And so they say following, and I'm going to be quoting directly from the document, we will do so in concert with local governments that are willing and able to work with us. If they cannot or will not, we will still take whatever action is necessary to protect our country. And this is the key part, especially if the government in question is complicit with the cartels. So who's going to determine that? Obviously, it's going to be people like Marco Rubio, right? It's going to be the national security establishment of Washington, you know, without any kind of due process, without any kind of an appeal. And we're already seeing that take shape in the indictment of a sitting governor of the state of Sinaloa, Rubén Rocha, here in Mexico. These are serious allegations. They should be investigated. If it turns out he does have links, obviously he, you know, needs to be brought to justice if that is the case. Although I find it very difficult to believe the United States. I mean, these indictments you should take with a grain of salt, but nonetheless, right? These are serious, but you can see it there. You can see that, well, we asked Mexico to arrest him in order to extradite him to the United States, and they haven't yet. And so then they'll say, that's proof enough for us that Mexico is complicit so that they can act unilaterally, right? So we were just talking about this New York Times article. They're trying to pressure Mexico, trying to get all the countries in the region, normalize this idea so that Claudia Sheinbaum is depicted as an outlier. And even if she continues to resist in that case, well, they'll say, well, we're just going to act unilaterally. And I think that's the worrisome part about the counterterrorism strategy. In addition to the fact that we're talking about an environment where they're also going after progressive leftists inside the United States. So it's important to think about, you know, how all of this is kind of coming together. We see strategies like, you know, the counterterrorism strategy for that projection of militarized U.S. power abroad, but also the crackdown on domestic opposition as well. It all kind of comes together. And again, I want to emphasize this. This is all about a strategic vision. I think it's important to think about, you know, what this is really kind of translating into now, what it actually looks like. And essentially what it translates into is, you know, more oppression, more suffering, and possibly more violence for all of the peoples, both inside and outside the United States.
1: Yeah, I mean, the U.S. is not at war. The U.S. is war. And everything that it points outwards is also pointed inwards, because you don't act like Rambo out in the world and then come home and act like Mr. Rogers. And I'm glad that you brought up the larger picture, because also in this counterterrorism strategy, it makes use of the propaganda term Red-Green Alliance, which is born from an Israeli think tank, which suggests that the American left and radical Islam are in cahoots, especially, of course, when it comes to pro-Palestinian activism. And so it's really trying to link those. And of course, it's nothing new in the U.S. Look up the Palmer raids, COINTELPRO. You know, the U.S. has always been going after leftist organizing, particularly because when you come down to it, the people want the things that people on the left push for, whether that's, you know, better working conditions or cooperative working conditions or, you know, less capitalism, less colonialism, less imperialism, which, as you pointed out, of course, works out for everybody, not just folks in the U.S. And, you know, the idea that, you know, Rocha would be a drug trafficker, well, in that case, if he were, then I feel like the Trump administration would just do what they did with Hernandez and, like, make a friend of him. So they're also kind of telling on themselves, because if you're going to pardon an actual convicted drug trafficker, then you can't go after people you say are drug traffickers. You'd make friends of them. So it's really trying to play both sides of that. And I want to get into also what this means internally in these countries as well, because there was a recent report by the Armed Conflict Location and Event Data Project, or ACLED, which found that, quote, in countries where cartels' revenue sources are most diversified, the spread of militarized strategies, i.e. the U.S., has led to counterproductive results, such as group fragmentation and intensified competition. Cartels are increasingly waging a light footprint air war strategy, similar to the tactics employed by the U.S. Armed groups in Mexico and Colombia are employing weaponized drones to target security forces in an effort to maximize the impact of their attacks while minimizing the costs of a direct confrontation. In Mexico, for instance, drone attacks by cartels have jumped 567% between 2023 and 2025. In Colombia, such attacks have spiked an astounding 10,600%. So, of course, Jose Luis, it's kind of a joke that any war the U.S. wages, whatever it wages a war on, wins, like the war on drugs, the war on terror, etc. So it's not surprising that this strategy, if we should even deign to call it that, is causing a spike in violence. But I'm curious to hear your thoughts. Is that actually the point, to create that kind of internal destabilization and to ramp up the cartel violence? And if so, what do you see in terms of a counter strategy inside places like Mexico and Colombia?
0: I think when you look at U.S. actions in Mexico, let's take that as a case study, there is zero consideration for what the fallout could be. Whether or not it's the intent to create destabilization, arguably there are cases where that is. There's just no real consideration in terms of what the impact is going to be, because ultimately the people who are paying the price are Mexicans, right? And then you see, for example, and I think it's when we're talking about this, thinking about, you know, the covert actions that the United States is engaged in. So, for example, recently here in Mexico, there was a huge scandal when in a car accident, it was inadvertently revealed that there were CIA agents operating inside of Mexico. They're not allowed to operate inside of Mexico. No foreign agent is allowed to engage in operations. It violates the Constitution, but it also violates a 2020 law that was passed during López Obrador's government that explicitly prohibits them from doing it. Now, obviously, there is cooperation between the government of Mexico and the government of the United States around this, but it's limited to intelligence sharing. The idea is basically that the only forces that are allowed to operate on the ground, the only people who are allowed to have weapons in these operations are Mexican troops. So they can, if they have information, they can share it, but it's Mexican troops that lead it. And so this scandal in the state of Chihuahua revealed to us that it turns out that the CIA is not interested in respecting the Mexican law, Mexican constitution, and we're acting unilaterally, right? Working with Maru Campos, the governor from the opposition right-wing PAN party, to do what they want, right? Essentially, and apparently, you know, this is only one case that we learned about because of a car accident, but there's probably plenty more. You know, there's evidence to suggest that there may have been up to 4 operations thus far where CIA agents directly participated. And maybe it would have continued had we not found out about it inadvertently because of this car accident. So all of this to say is that we can see clearly the intention of the United States to, even when they have a positive collaborative relationship with the government, to do as they want without a concern for the consequences. And I think it's also worth saying that the strategy in Mexico under the leadership of Claudia Sheinbaum is actually producing results. The homicide rate has dropped dramatically. And I think in some ways that represents a threat to the United States agenda in the region, because it's an example of how you can actually solve the security question without turning to Bukele style crackdowns, right? Where you build mega jails and basically jail, you know, a large percentage of the population, anybody with a tattoo, and even if they have nothing to do with organized crime, you know, ends up getting jailed. And that's a model that's far more favorable to US elites, US policymakers. They like that model. The mass incarceration model is basically what the United States does at home, right? And so they support El Salvador's efforts. They support Daniel Noboa in Ecuador's, his efforts, which kind of mimic the same kind of model. And they see an example like Mexico and they say, this is a threat. This is the threat of the other example.
1: I kind of want to wrap up here. I understand that you don't, of course, have a crystal ball. But with what we've seen, I mean, you mentioned the whole fiasco in Chihuahua. And of course, that's just the tip of the iceberg. We don't know what else is going on. And the way that the U.S. is with Mexico is obviously different than it is with, like, Cuba, for instance. And I mean, they indicted 94-year-old Raul Castro a few weeks ago because apparently the genocidal blockade wasn't enough. But they've also, as we already mentioned, have sent extradition requests to Mexico, charging 10 officials in a Manhattan court with conspiracy, narcotics importation, conspiracy and possession of machine guns and destructive devices, which, by the way, upwards of 80% of all the weapons that the narcos have in Mexico come from the U.S., some of them actually from U.S. military bases, as Jose Luis has talked about on the show before. But I want to kind of get your thoughts on this, because I mean, if the U.S., it's not new for the U.S. to shoot itself in the foot, but the effect on the U.S. to actually just go ahead and invade Mexico or do something that even amps up the belligerence that we're seeing now, considering that, as you've mentioned before, because of things like NAFTA, which I'm certainly no fan of, but Mexico is the U.S.'s largest trading partner. I mean, it's like this would have such a horrific effect on the U.S. at a time in which the economy is barely holding on anyway, mostly because of how ICE and the DHS are dealing with migrants and refugees. So I'm curious, what are your thoughts on, do you actually think that the U.S. would do that, understanding how detrimental that would be to the U.S.? Or do you think at this point it's like, I don't know, we're just flailing violently, if we have no idea what's going on, sure, invade Mexico.
0: I think if it wasn't for Claudia Sheinbaum, the U.S. would have invaded already, without a doubt. I mean, I think it's one of the regrets that Trump had from his first term. He, you know, he's not an ideological man, right? But he's very ego-driven. So he wants to be seen as the one who gets things done. And we've seen it with Iran, and that's probably part of the reason why he made this boneheaded decision to attack Iran without really considering what the ramifications and the consequences were going to be. And when he's talked about it openly, about how he'll be the quote-unquote person with the honor to have taken Cuba, you know, he's like, oh, I've been hearing about this since I was a little boy. So it's an ego-driven thing. So I think when it comes to the issue of organized crime with the very real effects that drugs have on so many communities in the United States, you know, he wants to be seen as the one to say, I fixed it, right? And I think he thinks he can fix it by bombing drug labs. And he thinks he can fix it by having U.S. boots on the ground and, you know, engaging in these kind of fantasies of, you know, special forces coming in and taking out key leaders. In terms of the consequences of that, it would be devastating. It would radically change the U.S.-Mexico relationship overnight. I think that Claudia has been talking about this issue in a way to, in a sense of like prepping the country, of understanding that she's resisting, she's trying to negotiate this, but also if it does come to pass, that the population has to be ready for what that's going to mean. And yeah, you're right. You talk about, for example, the USMCA negotiations, which are set to actually really kind of start in earnest now as a means of trying to extract more concessions from that. But, you know, if they make this decision, if they do act unilaterally in Mexico, this is me speculating, but I would imagine it would be the end of that agreement. You know, it would be, even though that would represent a huge hit for the Mexican population, it's such an important point. The defense of sovereignty is so important for Mexicans that they would be willing to endure hardship over the short term to defend it in the face of a direct aggression. I also think there's something to be said about what it would mean in terms of how countries will relate to the United States. Let's go back to Cuba, for example. Cuba, I've said this in many occasions, it occupies a really special place in the hearts of the Latin American population. It is the country that stood up to U.S. imperialism, that was able to oust the U.S.-backed dictator. It was a country that resisted an invasion. It is a country that has endured despite a decades-long blockade. I think a direct aggression against Cuba, maybe I'm being hopeful here and maybe I'm being a little bit naive, but I would hope that it would actually produce a very serious backlash in the region. We haven't seen it yet. You know, we saw the kidnapping of Maduro. We've seen this campaign of extrajudicial executions. And sure, there have been statements and comments, right? But no real kind of forceful response. I would think that an attack on Cuba would produce that. It would certainly produce it amongst the social movements. It would produce it amongst the trade unions, right? People who have a direct relationship with Cuba. You know, I, as someone who is very familiar with the way that U.S. imperialism operates, if I do see, it would elevate my own kind of commitment to resistance to U.S. imperialism if you see something like that. And arguably the same would be true of Mexico. Right, that it would be seen as kind of a watershed moment for U.S. Latin America relations. So they're playing with fire. It's a dangerous situation for the United States, for their policymakers, and they just shown, to go back to the question of Iran, that they don't make a calculation to say, hey, this could actually have some blowback. I just recently saw that markets essentially are not predicting $3 a gallon until 2032. How do they expect the U.S. population to endure these sky-high energy prices for that long? There are all of these things that I think aren't calculated. And so I would assume that in the case of Cuba, in the case of Mexico, there probably isn't a good enough appreciation in terms of the fallout from a decision like this. And I think it's important for us here on programs like this to really talk about that precisely. And here in Latin America, you know, we've been here before. We've kind of, I don't want to be flippant, but are prepared to suffer, are prepared to deal with the fallout of this of a regional conflict. I don't think the U.S. population is going to be very patient with these kinds of decisions in the United States.
1: No, and I mean, to a greater degree, I mean, there's been so much propaganda, particularly about Iran, so people in the U.S. don't feel as much camaraderie. And of course, there's been dehumanizing propaganda about Mexico, but so many people in the U.S. have been to Mexico because it's right there. Not many people have been to Iran. So in order to create that kind of animosity, you have to try a lot harder. And on the show before, we've had Shir Haver talking about how we shouldn't think about the goals of this war machine as at all concerned with the well-being of people in the U.S., because of course it's not. But at the same time, there is that arrogance and ignorance, like not understanding that people, when you attack them, will actually fight back harder, and they will build solidarity harder than they were even before, which of course we see happening in Iran. We saw that happen in Iraq, and we could go down the list. But I think that that's a very important thing to note. And also, of course, why it's so important for folks in the U.S. to build solidarity, especially with Mexico, because again, it's right there.
0: You all can check out. Not to mention the 40 plus million Mexican people that live in the United States. I mean, there has to be more consideration made for this. But I like the term you use. Let's combine it, this arrogant ignorance. It's going to lead the United States into disaster.
1: Yeah.
0: And the people, the working classes of the United States are the ones who are going to pay the price for it, unfortunately.
1: Of course, always. I mean, whether it's tariffs or war, it's always the people who end up paying for it. So yeah, folks, you can check out the earlier interviews with Jose Luis, where we talked more about things like the Shield of the Americas and the so-called war on drugs. And also, of course, please do check out Sobrania. It's a great podcast that really, it's in English, and it's a great podcast that really breaks down a lot of what's happening, not just in Mexico, but in the entire region. So Jose Luis, thank you again so much for taking the time to sit down with us.
0: No, of course. Thanks so much for inviting me. We want to smash, crash,
1: bash, smash, blast the system. That does it for another episode of the Project Censored Radio Show on Pacifica Radio. I'm your producer and co-host, Eleanor Goldfield, along with my co-host and executive producer, Mickey Huff. For more information about all the things that the project does, from the classroom to the radio waves, please check out projectcensored.org. I'd also like to remind listeners that the views and opinions expressed on this program are those of the guests and hosts and do not necessarily reflect the official policy or position of Project Censored. 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We have a lot of tools, resources, and information over at our website. Again, that's projectcensored.org. Please also follow us on social media at Project Censored. As always, thank you so much for listening, and we'll see you next time.
2: Okay, hey, Jim Howell in the seat, and I want to thank you for joining us here. We're going to play American Pastimes from now until 10 o'clock tonight, and we get a few extra minutes. Here's our theme song. Welcome, American Pastimes here on KZFR.

And once again, welcome to American Pastimes. We do this program first and third Tuesday of each month. I typically do the first Tuesday. I'm Jim. And on the third Tuesday is typically the great Tom Leonardi. And we have a good time. We hope you do as well. And again, thanks for making time in your schedule. I know you're all busy for joining us here. All right, we're going to do this till 10 o'clock, as I mentioned earlier. So we got, 2 hours and 20-odd minutes. Oh, gosh, almost 2 hours and 30 minutes. And we're going to start off with Gene Parsons and a track called Banjo Dog. So for all you banjo dogs out there, this one's for you.

Beautiful. All right. Hey, I want to do a mini tribute here to the summer replacement show for the Smothers Brothers in the summer of 1969, which was the Glen Campbell Good Time Hour. Steve Martin happened to be a writer on that show. Glen Campbell, of course, was the headliner. John Hartford was his right man. I want to do a song by each one of those acts, including this one called Bluegrass Radio. It's new music from Alison Brown and Steve Martin. Here we go.

And we had three in a row from the Summertime Replacement Smothers Brothers show. That's right. We had Bluegrass Radio, Allison Brown with Steve Martin, brand new music, safe, sensible, and sane. And after that, we had Weary Lonesome Blues by Glenn Campbell and the Green River Boys. Great backup band on that. And next up, John Hartford, How Come You're Being So Good to Me? And I want to thank Peter Ratner for calling in, and a fellow John Hartford fan, so that's always good to know, right? Okay, next up, Kathy Barwick and the Kantara Loop. And just so you know, there's a new group out of the Nevada City, Grass Valley area, and some young pickers who are going to be on the festival circuit this summer. Watch out for them. The name of the band is the name of this song, the Kantara Loop.

Oh, yeah. And if you believe that the billionaires are going to save us, well, oh, you better pray a little harder, right? Yeah, all right. American Pastimes, that's us. We can go until 10 o'clock tonight, and we are made possible by the generous. 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And there's always a food truck on hand. Details at RambleWestBrewing.com. Thanks again for joining us here on American Pastimes. Going to keep the ball rolling until 10 o'clock tonight. Got a cover version of a song called Rainmaker done by the Dillards. In fact, we're going to play several covers in a row. So buckle your seatbelts. I hope you can identify some of these tunes and maybe they mean something to you already. If not, maybe they'll have new meaning. All right, Rainmaker. It's a Nilsson song done by the Dillards.

Oh, we heard a beautiful version of I'll Be Your Baby Tonight by Jeff and Maria Muldaur from their Pottery Pie album. And before that, a version of These Days by Newfound Road from Live at the Down Home. And of course, before that, the Dillards. The Dillards were a group I wish I'd appreciated more back in the day. They were just so talented. Yeah. All right. Straight up 8 o'clock. We're going to go until 10 o'clock tonight. 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And we even have some free phone apps. And take us with you wherever you go on the face of this big, blue, beautiful, changing planet. Yes, all right. Friend of the show and friend of KZFR, Sourdough Slim. Here we go.

Ah, why the heck not? Whoop it up, Sourdough Slim. Very nice man. All right, let's see, some new music here. The World to You is the name of the single, The World to You, and it comes from Newfound Road. This is new music from them. We just heard them do a version of These Days. Now here's some new music from them.

All right, next up, we've got Leo Kottke and a summer tune. And we tend to play this only during the summer, but who knows, we could bend the rules one of these days. Tune called Watermelon. Yeah, it's watermelon season almost, huh? Can't wait.

Beautiful. Yeah, yeah. All right. Next up, Appalachian Roadshow. And this is new music from their new release called Della Jane's Heart. And this track is called Hell Broke Loose in Georgia. It could happen.

Oh, if you like music with momentum, you got it right there. Uh-huh. Fun. All right. Thanks for joining us here at American Pastimes. 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And American Pastimes also made possible by the annual 49er Fair on Sunday, June 7th at the Centerville Schoolhouse in Butte Creek Canyon. Going from 9 a.m. till 3 p.m., the fair celebrates history, community, and fun with gold panning, arts and crafts booths, fairs, food, pies, plants, and more, and live music from Gordy Olinger, Pamela and the Fiddlers, the Pub Scouts, and CW. 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Yeah, sound like a good time. All right, make sure you make it up there. Okay. Had a couple more covers I wanted to play. Here's one. You'll recognize this one right away.

All right. Here's one for John D. He was the one that called my attention to this. Here we go. Ride My Seesaw. It's a Moody Blues cover done bluegrass style. Emma Harvey. And by the way, The Friend of the Devil was done by Rice, Hillman, and Pedersen.

That is probably the fullest version of The Cuckoo Bird I've ever heard. Usually it is so stripped down, so that arrangement's pretty awesome. The Cuckoo Bird, done by James Houlihan, and that comes from his latest release called On a Wing. Next up, The Grascals, and from their new single, Bend in the River.

Bend in the River, yeah, Grascals. All right, next up, going back a ways for a very short little ditty by Nickel Creek from their Why Should the Fire Die? And this came out, believe it or not, 21 years ago. They were just kids, of course. And this track is called Stumptown.

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1: Well, that was a little goof there. Sorry about that. How about we go to this one? Whistling Past the Graveyard. We played this a couple of months ago, and the title track is only a minute and 43 seconds, and the jacket of this new CD is so eerie and weird. I just have to say, I love it. Whistling Past the Graveyard.

0: And that's newish music from Benny Blue and the release called When I Am a Fossil. And the name of that track is I've Endured. And I'm telling you, that kind of puts it in perspective. If you've made it this far and you have endured, well, you're doing something right. Right?
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0: Oh, and Shirley knows her Zappa, let me tell you. She is always thinking, planning, plotting. It's either the blues or Zappa, one or the other. Yeah, she knows her stuff. She's hanging in there, and I'm really happy for her that she has made that format work. Very, very cool. All right, next up, Dee Robinson, Dee from Decatur. We have played this on and off, for the last year and a half. Here we go. This track, One Dime Blues. Dee Robinson.

Oh, beautiful picking. All right. Next up, we've got the infamous String Dusters and a couple of prison songs or incarceration songs. The first is done by the infamous String Dusters. Second one is Red Allen and David Grisman, Jerry Garcia, and a cast of thousands.

Yeah, we had an all-star cast on that. Red Allen, David Grisman, Jerry Garcia, and Vassar Clements. That was who I couldn't come up with. I'm just here to get my baby out of jail. All right. Thanks for joining us here in American Pastimes. We're going to go until 10 o'clock tonight. We're made possible by the generous contributions of KZFR supporters and by The Fireplace, providing sales, installation, and service of wood, gas, and pellet stoves, as well as chimney cleaning. 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The elaborate fireplace showroom offers product demonstrations Monday through Friday from 10 a.m. until 4:30 p.m. at 3128 Thorntree Drive near the Chico Airport. Details at thefireplace.pro and at 530-999-5444. And we're also made possible by the 34th Annual High Sierra Music Festival at the Nevada County Fairgrounds in Grass Valley, July 2nd through the 5th. This year's lineup includes Steel Pulse, The Word, Dumpster Funk, Carl Denson's Tiny Universe, The Rumble, and more. More information, including camping and performance schedules, at highsierramusic.com. All right, back to the music. We've got Smoky Mountain Rag. All right. We may have a patch, an intermittent patch. Sounds like the weather, doesn't it? An intermittent patch of steel guitar tunes, starting off with this one.

I don't know. That song just sort of spoke to me when I heard it. Lord, It Ain't Easy by Kenny Young from Clever Dogs Chase the Sun. And we're almost at 9 o'clock, so we're going to play a couple more. Here's one by the Dillards. Dylan did this often as an opener for live shows. It wasn't that long ago, but I guess it really was. It doesn't seem that long ago. Anyway, Somebody Touched Me by the Dillards. Beautiful, beautiful. Hillbilly Gospel.

The beautiful sound of Alison Brown, Steve Martin, and, yeah, the Indigo Girls. Girl, have money when you're old, and I think they speak from some wisdom there. All right, 9 o'clock. 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We also have some great free phone apps. Any way you do it, take KZFR with you wherever you go on the face of our big, blue, beautiful, changing planet. Yeah. All right. Thanks for joining us here on American Pastimes. We're going to go another hour. We've been doing this since 7:30. I reminded folks back at the beginning of the program that we do this every first and third Tuesday of each month. I do the first. My name is Jim, and the great Tom Leonardi does the third Tuesday. And in between, we have Soul Man Tim G and Zephyr Souls 2 on the second and the fourth. And if there's a fifth, he fills in for that as well. Busy guy. Yeah. All right. Next up, Tony Rice and a newly remastered 2026 version of Banks of the Ohio.

Muddy Mississippi Line, that is one swinging tune. Sweet Steel and J.D. Maness. I hope I pronounced that correctly. From the Sweet Steel, that's spelled S-U-I-T-E, Steel. Obviously referring to the steel guitar, huh? Yeah, okay. American Pastimes, that's us. And we're going to go until 10 o'clock, so we've got about 42 minutes left to go. 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Good people out there. And we're also made possible by Sierra Nevada Brewing Company, where a commitment to pure ingredients and sustainable brewing meets a legacy of craft since 1980. Sierra Nevada, taste what matters. Please drink responsibly. Yeah, and their reputation speaks for itself, of course. All right, back to the music. Another track from that same Sweet Potatoes album by Jeff and Maria Moldauer. This one is called Blue Railroad Train.

Well, I did warn you that we're going to be playing some steel guitar, didn't I? Yeah. Wild Mountain Time. Actually, that one was Honky Tonk Angels by Shot Jackson and Buddy Emmons from the steel guitar and Dobro album that they did together. All right. Gosh. We're just going to keep on rolling, actually. I have Jason Barry, otherwise known as the Ramblin' Fiddler. And he is queued up, and we are going to do Calaveras County. Actually, you know what? I changed my mind. We're going to do a baseball song called Bottom of the Ninth.

0: Oh, we went to Columbus Stockade, and that was from the Whistling Past the Graveyard. We played a track from that an hour or so ago by Andy Cohen, Eleanor Ellis, and William Lee Ellis. And I said that the cover was very distinctive. I forgot what it was in the liner notes that I came up with, but I believe these illustrations are from the Middle Ages or something. Anyway, very odd, very strange, but definitely eye-catching. And I guess that's what it takes, you know, to what? merchandise music. I guess that's what it takes. Anyway, let's see, 9:30. I'm going to take care of this.
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0: Oh, yeah, it's going to be a fun event. Make sure you turn out. You'll see a lot of your favorite programmers, probably make some new friends, too. So pretty, pretty cool. All right, next up. Oh, we finally get to Buddy Emmons and Wild Mountain Time. Okay, here we go.

Oh, yeah. It's a cover of the old Johnny Taylor soul tune, Who's Making Love, and that's Darren Lee. All right. Next up, from a new release, 2026, this is called Keep Going is the name of the release, the album, and this is by Ken Whitley, and the name of the track, Palette on Your Floor.

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All right. Into the final 15 minutes here of our program. I want to make sure we get to a couple of things. This is new music here from their new release called Soul Condition by Darren and Brooke Aldridge. And we've played them before in the program. This track is called I'm Going Up When He Starts Down. Enjoy.

I just had a great phone call from Dane, and he has just let me know he's out there and appreciated all the hard work that we put in here at KZFR. And he even listened to the Miles Davis show today that I did on the Funhouse. So, wow, he got a double dose of Jim Howell. And very much appreciated, Dane. Thank you so much. Okay, we're quickly approaching 10 o'clock. Next up, we've got Flat and Scruggs, Earl's Breakdown. Yeah, some old school, old timers. These guys have been through it. And they I'm sure they had the bumps to prove it.

Oh, yeah. All right. Like I said, creeping up on 10 o'clock. So you know what? We're deep enough into the show. Let's just get a little weird here. This is from that Sweet Steel album that we played a track from earlier. This one is Rusty Young and Sneaky Pete. And you'll know the tune as soon as you hear it. But like I said, it's 10 o'clock. Almost 10 o'clock. So let's get a little weird. All right?

Well, you got to hear some Cream tonight, that's right. Some Eric Clapton, Jack Bruce, Ginger Baker, covered by a couple of steel guitar players, Rusty Young, and Sneaky Pete. Yeah. All right. Let's see. We were going to play Let Nothing Come Between Us, which is true, true, true. Let Nothing Come Between Us When Summer Comes is the name of the album by David Koller, and the name of the track, Let Nothing Come Between Us.

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1: 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And keep it on KZFR and always listen to American Pastimes. 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

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My name is Vince, and this is Indie Rock Radio.

Hey everybody, thanks for tuning in to Indie Rock Radio. I am your host, Vince. This is show number 9. We started off that set with Anya Marina with Till the Morning Comes. That's a standalone single that is actually a Grateful Dead cover. Then we had Atmos Bloom with Everything, the lead single from the album Everything Ness, due out July 24th. Then we had Blondshell with Heart Has to Work So Hard. That's a standalone single that just came out in May. Then finally, Car Seat Headrest with Joe Drives Again. That's a song from Teen of Denial. 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And by Lost on Main at 319 Main Street in Chico, presenting the return of Messer Chups on Friday, June 12th, with their blend of rockabilly, horror punk, and vintage surf, along with a video collage of mid-century trashy cult and horror film clips. 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

0: All right, and that's it. We started off with the Mountain Goats with either the best or the worst song title of all time, Charlie Sheen Reaches Out to the Feds. Lead single from Days, out August 7th. Then we had Dari Bay with Chevy. That's the third track on Surprise Wish, due out at the end of June. Then we had Dent May with The Big One. That's the title track from his album coming out August 14th on Car Park Records. And then finally, we had the Fruit Bats with That Goddamn Sun, single from The Landfill, due out June 12th.
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Okay, that set started off with Guided by Voices with One Last Blow. That is a track on their album Crawl Space of the Pantheon that just came out at the end of May. Then we had Howdy with Try, the lead single from their album Big World, due out August 14th via Arts and Crafts. Followed by Ian Sweet with Jillian, that's a single from Shiverstruck, album due out July 24th. And then finally we had Jacob Ungerleader with Letters of Your Name. That is the title track from that album. 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

Okay, that set started off with Mia June with Pet. That's a standalone single. Came out in the beginning of May on Father Daughter Records. Then we had Mike D. Yep, that's the Mike D you're thinking about from the Beastie Boys with What We Got. Standalone solo single released at the end of May. Followed by MMJ with Nobody Knows. That is debut solo single released May 13th. And then finally, we had Quicksand with Crystallize, the new single released end of May, coming ahead of the album Bring On the Psychics, due out in July. 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Again, my name is Vince, and this is Indie Rock Radio.

Okay, that set started off with Modest Mouse with Third Side of the Moon. That's a single from the forthcoming album, An Eraser in a Maze, due out in June 5th. Then we had Shearwater with Daydream Unbeliever. That's a new single from The New World, out July 31st. Then finally, we had Star Flyer 59 with I'm Disappointed. That's the title single from the upcoming Disappointed EP, due out at the end of July. 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

0: me is to be with you. My love won't go young. I'll keep my own counsel. You can listen to yours.
1: That Said started off with Sweeping Promises with Shooting Shadows, the lead single and album opener from You Say I Romanticize, out on Sub Pop in August. And then we had Tagabo with Horse Jumper of Love with Charter Spec. That's a collaborative standalone single released kind of mid-May, May 19th. Then we had The Beavis Rond with Romani Blue. That's from Horrorful Heights, released April 3rd. And then finally, we had the Derudi Column with Liars. That's the lead single from Renaissance, their first album in 16 years.
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Okay, that set started off with the Sheila Divine with Life is Fragile. That's a track on The Middle Ages, released May 22nd, followed by The Strokes with Falling Out of Love. That's the second single from Reality Awaits, due out June 26th. And then finally, we had Trash Can Sinatras with Melodramatic. That's a new single that also appears on their album Ever the Optimist, coming out July 31st. 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

Well, that just about wraps up our show for this evening. This has been Indie Rock Radio. I am your host, Vince. Thanks for hanging out as long as you did. So in that final set there, we had Cigarettes After Sex with Twizzler, standalone single released May 19th on Partisan Records, followed by Widows Speak with Soft Cover. That's the third single from Roses, out June 5th. Then we had Beck Ziegens with Riddle, third single from Engraving of Armor, released on Exploding in Sound. And then we had Artificial Go with Triple Ones, a new single released early May on Car Park. I will leave you with one last song to take you into the midnight hour. This is American Analog Set with For Forever.

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0: U2 calls their new EP Days of Ash. Potentially very apropos title there. And that one's called Song of the Future. And I guess that's where we are, isn't it? The future. It's kind of weird here, isn't it?
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Tired of being fake nice, tired of never feeling right. Tired of the vampires and turnpikes. Tired of the late night highs, I just wanna stay inside and get lost inside my mind.

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0: What an utterly unique musical mind he had. Frank Zappa here on the main mix, Radio Paradise. Thank you very much for tuning in today. 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

seven heavens? Big deal. I want to see the eighth heaven, 10th heaven, 1,000th heaven. You know, it's like break on through the other side. 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A million doors aren't enough.

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It is 5:58 Daylight Savings Time, Pacific Daylight Savings Time here. And the show is called Bohemian Express. I am your host, Cosmic Kev, and the theme song for this show is Cosmic by Ziggy Marley. Let's go for it.

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It is I, Cosmic Kev, and this is FM 90.1, KZFR Chico, listener-supported community radio for the Sacramento Valley, the foothills and beyond, streaming at KZFR.org. And any views or opinions expressed on that on this program are not necessarily the views and opinions of KZFR staff, board of directors, or its volunteers. 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

CFR.org. And what else? Today is St. Kevin's Day. Seriously, folks, it's St. Kevin's Day. St. Kevin of Glendalough, an Irish saint who lived in the Wicklow Mountains and was granted some land from a king who didn't really like him, but then he helped heal him, and there are these things. His incredible association with nature and with animals, and also with education and helping people learn things. And so today is St. Kevin's Day. It is also Darby McConnell's birthday. Darby is 51 today, so I just want to give a shout out to Darb. Is one of the most, and his family is just full of talented musicians and people that have brought so much life to the community. And so Darby, I hope you know you are loved, you know, on this day. It's also the birthday of Allen Ginsberg, and so I'm going to probably play something of that poet Allen Ginsberg today. Also, it is Curtis Mayfield's birthday today, so I've got to do a little Curtis Mayfield later on, but, you know, we start out with the reggae. I'm going to start out with some Tedious, keep everything on a chill vibe. I love and appreciate you all. Thank you so much for joining me this morning. It's a hot day here in Chico. I mean, it was 70 when I got in my car. Normally, you know, it should be like 58 on a June day with a high of 88. That's average June, okay, in Chico. Maybe not currently, maybe not in the last 35 years, but, you know, since the 1870s when they were tracking weather, that's what it's supposed to be, 88. But today's high is supposed to be 95. It's becoming sunny. There is a little bit of humidity out there and sticky icky, but oh well. What are you going to do, right? It's the dew point is 45.7. Heat index says 88. I don't know. They don't always update these national weather people. I wish they would. We got something for you here. Some Junior Mervin with Tedious.

Well, folks, whatever happened in yesterday's election, California is immune from federal investigation at this point, which I find is really interesting because of Gavin Newsom. So there will be no accountability in this state for what happens. And some people are really happy with that, I suppose. But I think most of us know that we're in a time where the politicians are trickier than ever. And it's unfortunate, but absolute power corrupts absolutely. We'll get more on that. We'll see what the selection process actually did. We'll see what, at least locally, it'll be interesting to see. They're covering up the news today. So here's the good news, is that Oroville's going to have some Bedrock Park improvements. That's one nice thing. And then it looks like Peter Durfee is soaring ahead of Marianne Paiva. Good. And let's see. Here's a new chapter. Well, that's about it. Well, it looks like Gallagher's going to be in Congress, and I mean, there's no surprise there. And it looks like Dom Belza leading Johansson and Coolidge. Okay, well, I guess there's no surprise there too. But that's just the way it goes sometimes. You don't always get what you want, but then you find sometimes you don't need any of it. All right. Well, let's see. Let's get something reggae cool this morning. We'll find something. Yeah, okay. Oh boy.

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1: All right, so we've got a couple weekends coming up. There'll be Beats and Brews. It should be a good time. As far as weather this week, today's 95, tomorrow's 98, Friday's 97. Saturday's only 88, Sunday 87. There might be a little rain and 85 on Monday and on Tuesday. 87. So, I mean, those days are, you know, the weekend and the first 2 days of the week, they're not cool. They're within the normal June temperature range. But otherwise, it's hotter than average. So that's what we get. And but what else we get, though, is some awesome reggae music coming on right now, and let's see what we got here today. You know, kind of almost feel like playing some Clash reggae. It's been a while since I've done that, but it's sort of fun. And let's go for it. Okay. Because I played for a while with Ranking Roger, and when I first saw them on tour, they had a reggae artist with them. And, we've got Black Market Clash, Guns of Brixton, you know, it's classic, but, let's listen.

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And thank you, Lost on Main. And thank you, Bohemian Express listeners. I guess if you go to my Facebook page, this is Kevin Durkin on it. It's got me in a straw cowboy hat, I guess, and a profile pic. You'll be able, and any ukulele, and you'll be able to communicate, so, or say whatever. And let's see here. People, there's so many people listening today. It's a who, what, wow. I know NXC's listening, and I think Cousin Ron, Erica's husband, over there in Idaho this morning, and Gianne over in Boone, North Carolina. What a beautiful day today. 73 degrees, low of 51. Ugh, bring it. It's at 3,000 feet high in North Carolina. Lovely, lovely zone to be in. Boone, North Carolina. And we got all kinds of people tuning in. There's Julie and NXT and see all these folks, all these wonderful, wonderful people. So let's give it up to all those wonderful folks. More reggae music. That's what you came here for, really. We could do it. Yeah, I have not done. Ooh. Sure, some Steel Pulse.

Most likely these great people like yourself, the Bohemian Express listeners, Steve O'Brien, Amber Bailey, Julie Light, Cousin Ron, Jillian, Tim Downing, Jim Howell, Forrest, Mary, Greg Navas out there in Yankee Hill, Ryan, John Didis, Finding NorCal, Trenton. Yeah, Grand Rising. Grand Rising, friends. Appreciate you all. And, even if you're not there and you're not doing the whole social media thing, I perfectly understand, you know. Babylon makes the rules, and you don't want to be a fool for Babylon. It's easy to do. So, you know, a little OKJ, you know, a little commentary on the process, the alleged democratic process, where now only a Democratic attorney general in the state can declare no feds can investigate fraud in California. This is great. I mean, it's like we're in this kind of third world nation now here in California. It's bizarre.

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And we also have all together now Stonewall Chico Pride 2026 celebration hosting events throughout the month of June, including the downtown Chico City Plaza Festival on Saturday, June 6th. 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Thank you, Stonewall Chico, Chico's Pride. Okay. So, with that said, it is, I've got, you know, some Devo queued up, and we're going to do a little Curtis Mayfield because today's his birthday. We're going to do a little bit of Allen Ginsberg today, poetry, because it's his birthday. And the Cosmic Forecast might talk a little bit about St. Kevin of Ireland because today is his saint day. So, many things, and happy birthday to Darby. If Darby McConnell's listening, you know, thank you, Darby, for making so many people's music sound so good.

America, I've given you all, and now I'm nothing. America, $2.27, January 17th, 1956. I can't stand my own mind. America, when will we end the human war? Go fuck yourself with your atom bomb. I don't feel good. Don't bother me. I won't write my poem till I'm in my right mind. America, when will you be angelic? When will you take off your clothes? When will you look at yourself through the grave? When will you be worthy of your million Trotskyites? America, why are your libraries full of tears? America, when will you send your eggs to India? I'm sick of your insane demands. When can I go into the supermarket and buy what I need with my good looks? America, after all, it is you and I who are perfect, not the next world. Your machinery is too much for me.

I sit in my house for days on end and stare at the roses in the closet. Whenever I go to Chinatown, I get drunk and never get laid. My mind is made up. There's going to be trouble. You should have seen me reading Marx. I have mystical visions and cosmic vibrations. America, I still haven't told you what you did to Uncle Max after he came over from Russia. I'm addressing you. Are you going to let your emotional life be run by Time magazine? I'm obsessed by Time magazine. I read it every week. Its cover stares at me every time I slink past the corner candy store. I read it in the basement of the Berkeley Public Library. It's always telling me about responsibility. Businessmen are serious. Movie producers are serious. Everybody's serious but me. It occurs to me that I am America. I'm talking to myself again. Asia is rising against me. I haven't got a Chinaman's chance. I'd better consider my national resources. My national resources consist of two joints of marijuana, millions of genitals, an unpublishable private literature that goes 1,400 MPH, and 25,000 mental institutions. I say nothing about my prisons, nor the millions of underprivileged who live in my flower pots under the light of 500 suns. I have already abolished the whorehouses of France. Tangiers are the next to go. My ambition is to be president, despite the fact that I'm a Catholic. America, how can I write a holy litany in your silly mood? I will continue, like Henry Ford. My strophes are as individual as his automobiles, more so they're all different sexes. America, I will sell you strophes, 2,500 apiece, 500 down on your old strophe. America, free Tom Mooney. America, save the Spanish loyalists. America, Sacco and Vanzetti must not die. I am the Scottsboro Boys. America, when I was 7, Mama took me to communist cell meetings. They sold us garbanzos, a handful per ticket. A ticket cost a nickel and the speeches were free. Everybody was angelic and sentimental about the workers. It was all so sincere, you have no idea what a good thing the party was. In 1835, Scott Nearing was a grand old man, a real mensch. Mother Bloor made me cry. I once saw Israel Amter plane. Everybody must have been a spy. America, you don't really want to go to war. America, it's them bad Russians. Them Russians, and them Chinamen, and them Russians. The Russia wants to eat us alive. The Russia's power mad. She wants to take our cars from out our garages. Her wants to grab Chicago. Her needs Red Readers' digests. Her wants our auto plants in Siberia. Him big bureaucracy running our filling stations. That no good. Ugh, him make Indians learn read. Him need big black niggers. Ah. Her make us all work 16 hours a day. Help. America, this is quite serious. America, this is the impression I get from looking in the television set. America, is this correct? I'd better get right down to the job. It's true, I don't want to join the army or turn lathes and precision parts factories. I'm nearsighted and psychopathic anyway. America, I'm putting my queer shoulder to the wheel.

Yeah, well, that was a poem called America by Allen Ginsberg, who's a beat poet. That was written in 1956. If Allen Ginsberg was alive today, he'd be 100. Today's his 100th birthday. Curtis Mayfield, born in 1942. Curtis would be 84 today if he was still with us, and definitely miss Curtis. You know, Curtis is, but we got Curtis, at least in music and in song, and it's an amazing day for amazing people. And of course, I mean, this next song is probably one of his most popular. And let's give a listen.

He was sometimes referred to as the gentle genius. He was in his first band when he was 16 in 1958 with the Impressions. And amidst all the hits the Beatles had in 1964, he came out with this one.

got to give a shout out to Ryan, Cypress, Lavender, Joy, and Ify Moon, and Saoirse Rose. Love you guys. Little more Curtis before the Cosmic Forecast.

Indeed, it is that time, folks. Time for the cosmic forecast. Maybe just take a few deep breaths here. And just let the worries, the disappointments, the of the past just kind of go away and blow on the breeze and breathe in all good intentions of the creator of the universe who loves you so, designed you for a special purpose today, and let that light fill your forehead and then move it down into your heart. You know, move that light into your heart and let it just radiate. Let it just feel where you are in that heart. You might need healing. You might need to be given some healing. And really, it's not like the two are really that different. Love is your essence, you know. God is love. They that abide in God abide in love, and God in them. So looking at the sky today, I would see the moon in the constellation of Sagittarius. And the part of Sagittarius that the moon is in is, we're going to be eventually in that first part of Uttara Ashada. Uttara Ashada is ruled by the sun. And Uttara Ashada, being sun rules, it's about our soul purpose. It's about truth. It's about giving. And this isn't the greatest place for Jupiter, because a lot of times, you know, it's a one quarter Sagittarius, three quarters Capricorn nakshatra. And in Capricorn, we just sort of like have to deal with the practicalities of the world. It's a nice trine with Mars today, I suppose. And now Mars is in Aries in the constellation wise, you know, so there is an impetus to kind of get moving, to go forward, and to make things what you want to make them. Now, the sun is moving through the constellation of Taurus, and it's in the Rohini Nakshatra, which is always a lot of beautiful people, beautiful vehicles, wonderful food, wonderful fragrances, all these desirable things, and about what we're passionate about. Rohini is passion. Sometimes, you know, things can happen where we just have to sort of like dampen our passion and go, oh, I mean this, do I have to deal with this? You know, Taurus in the Vedic sidereal zodiac is about artha, which is the art of living, and it's taking care of practicalities, and it's fixed, so sometimes we get stuck, you know. It can happen, you know, it happens to the best of us. I mean, the Rohini Nakshatra is nice because it's moon, Venus ruled sign, very feminine, you know, that's where the sun's at. But where the moon's at today is pretty masculine, you know, it's like Jupiter, then Saturn, you know, with Sagittarius to Capricorn, and then the sun ruled nakshatra, you know, so there's a balance today. One of the things about Uttara Ashada is it's going to do things to the world, but it really wants to enjoy its inner life. And that's not always an easy thing to do. These people tend to have a lot of friends. It's ruling deities known as the Vishvadevas, the sons of Dharma, righteousness,
the goddess Vishva, universality, the all. Their names in loose translation are goodness, truth, willpower, skillfulness, time, desire, firmness, ancestors, brightness, or peak. And these are things associated with Purvashada. With Uttarashada, rather, because we're going from Purvashada to Uttarashada, you know. You know, Purvashada is a little more aggressive in a lot of ways. Because it's that one is Venus ruled, and a lot of times, you know, conflict comes up when we want things easy, and there's a fight in Venus. A lot of people don't realize this. Everything you've taught, learned about in astrology, they all have like shadows and different kinds of qualities to it. One of the symbols of Uttarashada is the elephant's tusk, Ganesha. He's one tusked. They say that he threw his tusk at the moon once. He was in not a great space, but he's blessing new beginnings. And removing obstacles from the path. And so there's some connotations with that. And I think what I like about the Ganesha story, really, is, there's multiple ones, but I guess this is my favorite one, is, Shiva and Parvati were having a birthday party for their son, Ganesha. And they invited all the grahas, that means the planets. So, you know, the sun came, and Venus and Mercury came, and the moon came, and Jupiter came, and Mars came, and, you know, even the nodes of the moon came. But Saturn wasn't supposed to come because Shiva didn't invite him. And, you know, Parvati said to Shiva, "Why didn't you invite Saturn here?" And he's like, "Well, I didn't really want any misfortune to fall upon Ganesha. I invited him because I just felt like that wouldn't be right or just to leave him out." So Parvati, his wife, you know, I mean, husbands and wives, let me tell you, husbands and wives have been doing things different ways since the beginning of time. And, you know, and sometimes you just have to roll with that. And Saturn came, looked at Ganesha. Ganesha lost his head. Ganesha's head fell down. Because the thing is that a lot of times we go through limits. It's really crushing to our ego. We lose face. We lose our head. And so they thought, well, we can't have a kid without a head. So they found an elephant nearby and put an elephant's head on Ganesha. And Ganesha's vehicle that he rides on is a mouse. I mean, you know, there you see that relationship between mice and elephants. You know, mice supposed to scare an elephant, I don't know, or they're friends with the elephant. It's about humility. You know, what ultimately is going to remove the obstacles in your life, it is humility. Are you going to have a contrite heart before God? I mean, let me tell you, as I get older, aging is humbling. It's not pretty. You know, there's health difficulties that tend to be associated with it. Yeah. I mean, you think about old cars and what it takes to keep them on the road. I mean, a human body is somewhat like that, too. But Ganesha has that association of humbleness. And in that humbleness, there's a wisdom. I mean, there was a contest between his brother and him, his brother Skanda, another name for Mars. And so Mars is like, you know, kind of cocky, like, "Hey, you know, let's see you with your big old elephant head, if you can circle the universe as fast as I can. I'll challenge you." And then, you know, and so he says, "Okay, that's fine." And so, you know, Skanda just takes off, you know, like a shot, and he's just out there.
But, you know, very quickly he'd come back. And what Ganesha did was he just circled his parents once, you know, on the mouse. Came back and it's like, well, Ganesha won. Because if you circle your parents, you've actually circled your whole universe. Once again, there's a certain wisdom to it. As much as we want to escape from our essence, and we may feel ashamed of the difficulties that our parents might have caused us or had themselves. Now, it's interesting of this, like Allen Ginsberg's mother had suffered severe mental illness, and it ultimately gave him a compassion for people with mental illness. It's beautiful. Any difficulty that you are in is actually your gift. It's not something that we want or look forward to or celebrate. Difficulty. You know, just that word. And here we are in this place. I mean, we have a government that used to work for the people at one time, and now they work for themselves and extract things from people so that they can gain more power. It's really interesting. It all happened very subtly over the years. Super sad. And it created so many obstacles and red tape that, you know, change is very slow. And it's extremely ineffective. And it's kind of like the mean kids, bullies are in charge, you know. It sucks, you know, in that way. It's frustrating, but it's also this difficulty gives us that opportunity. It also can put us back into that place of the contrite heart, you know, and it's that contrite heart is like surrender. It's like, God, I don't know what this is all about and why it's like this. What can I do to make it better? And that, you know, like that goes for so many things, whether it's chuck holes in the street or national forests spraying glyphosate on us and all these challenges that we of humankind face. And, you know, it seems like when there are real challenges, the powers that be like to kind of dismiss them and say, oh, that's just a conspiracy theory. You just go out there and just go mind your own business and don't give us any grief, you know. And party on, you know, just forget about it, party on kind of thing. But we'll never heal that difficulty or illness. Sometimes things take a lot of attention, they take a lot of care, and they take a lot of patience. And I think today is a day to, you know, just take care and practice patience and just take steps. You may not reach your goal today, but you're taking steps. You're clearing a path, you know, be the Ganesha thing. Clearing a path, make it better. And ultimately, it's that place of the contrite heart where the Blessed Master will hear you. And you'll be flooded with that light and that love that ultimately he cares. Yeah. And yeah, there is the whole, you know, there's darkness, there's Luciferian, you know, ego stuff that's keeping us. And what about this and that? Relax. That's not what you're really here for. So, may that beautiful gift in you emerge like a beautiful flower today. You know, and just be gentle with your animals, you know, your vehicles that are taking you places. And have gratitude and allow yourself to arrive slow. And don't worry that. And today's a special day. I'd say if you can do anything today, I'd say spend some time in nature. Glendalough, beautiful national park in Ireland. That's where St. Kevin's Monastery is. And St. Kevin went through all kinds of struggles to get that monastery with the king, who was pagan, didn't really like his Christian beliefs and his aestheticism, these things. But he had a beautiful relationship with animals and with people in the community. He helped educate people. He helped educate children. He protected animals. And Glendalough is beautiful.
It's like two alpine lakes, a beautiful U-shaped valley, forested with oaks and scotch pine, and it's just super majestic and awe-inspiring place. And St. Kevin is believed to live 120 years, you know. So in some ways, he has that, maybe there's a little gift of longevity with St. Kevin, you know. And so that's a beautiful thing, you know. It's, and every day, there's other saints today, too. There was this one woman that went and took the bodies of these saints that were martyred, you know, and then she got martyred from it. You know, people, intolerance is really weird, you know, but it is, there's this shadow side of humans, you know. We think we're so much better than the Nazis and all this stuff, and, you know, and, or the communist, or whoever, you know. Flavor of the month. Let's find out whoever's oppressing us, you know. But the truth of the matter is, we're only better in our love. We're only better in our ability to love our enemies and to bring things to a place of kindness. Yeah. So that's, you know, like in the old, just like the old Larry Norman song, without love, you are nothing, you know. Celebrating St. Kevin's Day, celebrating Allen Ginsberg turning 100 today, celebrating Curtis Mayfield, who would have been 84 today, and celebrating Darby. Anybody who knows Darb Star, you know, probably one of the most intuitive, powerful drummers, lover of music, great heart, father of four, wonderful children, and... celebrating you all.

Oh, yeah. I feel so blessed to be here today with all of you. So, keeping the vibe up. Let's move on up. Curtis Mayfield. Would have been 84 today.

I saw the best minds of my generation destroyed by madness, starving, hysterical, naked, dragging themselves through the Negro streets at dawn looking for an angry fix. Angel-headed hipsters burning for the ancient heavenly connection to the starry dynamo and the machinery of night, who poverty and tatters and hollow-eyed and high sat up smoking in the supernatural darkness of cold water flats, floating across the tops of cities contemplating jazz, who bared their brains to heaven under the L and saw Mohammedan angels staggering on tenement roofs illuminated, who passed through universities with radiant, cool eyes hallucinating Arkansas and Blake Light tragedy among the scholars of war, who were expelled from the academies for crazy and publishing obscene odes on the windows of the skull, who cowered in unshaven rooms in underwear, burning their money in waste baskets and listening to the terror through the wall, who got busted in their pubic beards returning through Laredo with a belt of marijuana for New York, who ate fire in paint hotels or drank turpentine in Paradise Alley, death, or purgatoried their torsos night after night with dreams, with drugs, with waking nightmares, alcohol and cock and endless balls, incomparable blind streets of shuddering cloud and lightning in the mind leaping toward poles of Canada and Patterson, illuminating all the motionless world.

a little more. Allen Ginsberg, who would have been 100 years old today, he became a Tibetan Buddhist later on in life. Spent a lot of time in Boulder, Colorado, but most of his beat stuff was done in New York City and the Bay Area, Berkeley and San Francisco. So, great creative contributor, Allen Ginsberg. And of course, today is also Curtis Mayfield's birthday. 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They are paradise strong and specialize in helping you grow everything from tomatoes to cannabis. More details can be found on social media and at kennynursery.com, and by the 34th Annual High Sierra Music Festival at the Nevada County Fairgrounds in Grass Valley, July 2nd through the 5th. This year's lineup includes Steel Pulse, The Word, Dumpsta Funk, Carl Dennison's Tiny Universe, The Rumble, and more. More information, including camping, performance schedules, at highsierramusic.com. And if you like what you're hearing, you can always go to kzfr.org and tip the show. And I did realize that I didn't really get into the whole Western astrology forecast today, and that we do have a sun in Gemini and a moon in Capricorn. A Mercury is in Cancer, so things are more feeling-oriented, I suppose, in the communication world. And Venus is there, too. It's interesting to see the two Raja planets in Cancer in Western astrology, Gemini and Vedic. So, you know, I think people need a connection. Jupiter is now in Cancer in both Vedic and Western, and so it's like that's exalted. So good things are going to happen. You know, don't worry. Mars in Western is in Taurus, which is said to be the bridge builder. So that also can be really positive. Saturn in Aries, you know, we kind of have to grow up. I think that's a hard thing for me to do, I think, in a lot of ways. I grew up where there was lots of older baby boomers that became hippies and things like that, while I was a little kid playing with Hot Wheels and Matchbox cars, and I thought they were just the coolest things. Then they became real estate agents and corrupt politicians, and I thought, oh my God, what happened? How did this ever, you know, and would pass me by hitchhiking in the late 70s and early 80s when they were, you know, not. And I thought, well, I idealized people too much, you know, and I realized that whatever we want to create is within us, within our soul, and hopefully you bring some soul to the table of what you want to create today. You're not a victim. You are one who is going to bring things forward in an awesome way. So don't worry. Love will win, you know. And Democracy Now, of course, 8 o'clock. Then Steve O'Brien's Celt Radio.

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1: Dear Someone by Lila Downs, performing in our Democracy Now! Studio. This is Democracy Now!, democracynow.org. I'm Amy Goodman. On Thursday night, I will be speaking at the IFC here in New York at West 4th and 6th Avenue after the screening of Steal the Story, Please, the new documentary about Democracy Now!, as well as my life as a journalist, and the 30 years of independent media way beyond those 30 years as well. I also want to say I'll be there with Carl Diehl, who is the director of the film, and the moderator will be the playwright, the actor, the co-host of the podcast Don't Listen to Us, Catherine Grody, who's in a one-woman show right now, the podcast with Mandy Patinkin, her partner, and Gideon Grody Patinkin. So that's June 4th at 6:30, the film, and then the Q&A. This is Democracy Now! As we continue to look at the Broadview 6 case, we're joined by two of the activists indicted, Kat Abu-Ghazaleh, who recently ran for a seat in the U.S. House of Representatives, and Michael Rabbit, Democratic committee person in Chicago's 45th Ward. They were arrested, then indicted for protesting last year outside the Broadview ICE jail during Trump's so-called Operation Midway Blitz crackdown, when hundreds of mass federal immigration agents flooded the streets of Chicago. The charges against them were dropped last month. So, Kat, the charges were dropped against you. What did that mean? What did these charges mean? Explain what you were doing that day. And the fact, Kat Abu-Ghazaleh, you weren't arrested that day. This came weeks later, and you were running for Congress.
2: Yeah, I mean, it's impossible to talk about these charges without also talking about the conditions at the place we were protesting, the Broadview Processing Center, where ICE headquarters its operations in Chicago, which essentially functions as a concentration camp. People are denied basic human rights. They are denied translators, so they are forced to sign their own self-deportations while also being denied water, food, access to hygienic facilities. Pregnant women sleep on concrete. People are stuck sleeping standing up because they're packed in so tightly, which is why I and many others had been regularly protesting at Broadview, and ICE had escalated its actions week after week. That day, we were hit by a car. ICE drove a car into a crowd. We weren't arrested that day, but ICE still shot us with pepper bullets, rubber bullets. They deployed tear gas and flashbangs, but I didn't find out that I had been indicted until a month after this happened. These charges are simply for exercising our First Amendment rights. The government tried to villainize me and five other people for protesting the very thing that makes America great, allegedly. And yet they tried to paint us as the villains. And we were actually the victims of a crime by an ICE agent.
1: I mean, we are watching the video right now as the car drives into you all. And you didn't know each other, is that right? The so-called Broadview Six? You didn't know all of each other.
2: Most of us did not know each other until we met in the courtroom and we were indicted on conspiracy.
1: But we're watching the car drive into you, and the ICE agents are tear gassing you all at the same time. Michael Rabbit, you are a 45th Ward Democratic committee person in Chicago. Talk about how you heard about the charges against you and what it did to your life.
3: So my wife and I were on vacation celebrating our 30-year wedding anniversary in Portugal in mid to late October. And as Kat mentioned, we weren't arrested that day. So I was rather shocked when I woke up in the morning and looked at my phone, and there was a message from the FBI saying that I had been indicted and needed to turn myself in the next day, or else there would be a warrant for my arrest. I was quite shocked by that message. I actually thought it was a scam. I honestly didn't think it was real. I actually, you know, looked up the name of the FBI agent and U.S. attorney, assistant U.S. attorney, and found that it was real. And it was It was quite shocking. And
1: we just have 30 seconds, but let me ask you, were you afraid that you would get arrested coming into the country or that you wouldn't be allowed back into the U.S.?
3: Yes. So I actually was warned by a congressperson that I may be detained upon arriving at O'Hare. So we actually had to make some arrangements in case that happened, which, needless to say, made the flight home a little stressful.
1: We're going to continue this discussion post-show and post online at democracynow.org. We're talking to Kat Abu-Ghazaleh and Michael Rabbit, two of the Broadview Six, though they might not have known each other before. Charges have been dropped against them. We'll continue to cover this story. That does it for our show. I'll be at IFC on Thursday night at 6:30 in New York, then to Tampa to celebrate WMNF on Friday night, and then to Miami on Saturday and Sunday at the O Cinema. You can check our website at democracynow.org. I'm Amy Goodman.
0: 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So big thanks to Jen E. Tuno and Friends of the Arts for making this hour of Democracy Now! 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Show you're about to hear is Cult Radio, and I am your host, Steve O'Brien, here Wednesday mornings playing you some of the best in traditional and contemporary Celtic music. And I want to thank each and every one of you for joining me today. It's going to be warmish today. It's currently 73 degrees and it's sunny. High is going to be near 95 degrees, light and variable wind. Tonight clear, low around 66. Open all those windows on your house. Get the fans going. Little bit of north-northwest wind, 3 to 6 miles per hour. Thursday, sunny and hot, high near 98 degrees, northwest wind, 3 to 8 miles per hour. Thursday night, clear at a low around 66, light and variable wind. Friday, sunny and hot, high near 97 degrees, light and variable wind. Friday night, clear, low around 64. Ah. Saturday, sunny, high near 88, perfect day to get out to the farmer's market. Saturday night, mostly clear and 61 degrees. Sounds good. Sunday, sunny, high near 88. Sunday night, partly cloudy and low around 60. Monday, partly sunny with a high near 85 degrees. And Monday night, a slight chance of rain. Partly cloudy, low around 60. So mark your calendars. That means it'll be a nice sunset, I'll bet, with dramatic skies on Monday. Tuesday, a slight chance of rain, mostly sunny, high near 87 degrees. Well, it sounds quite nice. Quite nice weather for our area. Well, we'll play some music, and maybe I'll get the county clerk election results up so we can read you back the results of the election for Butte County and maybe some North State races. But first, let's play some Jim Malcolm, and he's going to tell us about, you know, sunset tonight's going to be around 8:30 p.m., so plenty of time to get out and do some stuff before the sun goes down, and then the twilight lingers longer, and that's what Jim Malcolm's going to talk about. In Scotland, they call it the gloaming. So it's Cult Radio here on FM 90.1 KZFR Chico. I'm your host, Steve O'Brien. I'm up on Facebook, and I'm at 530-895-0131. Here's Jim Malcolm.

That's the Soulless Band, back when Pauline Scanlon was doing the vocals for them, and that's A Sea of Fleur-de-Lis, which is a Richard Schindel composition. And we started the show off today with Jim Malcolm and An Hour in the Gloaming off his album, The First Cold Day. And I encourage you to get out and enjoy the sunset time. Fantastic. And that music's all here on Celt Radio and FM 90.1 KZFR Chico. 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And one Thursday a month, they have a Celtic session out there, so you can go and hear some good Celtic tunes and have some pie maybe and a brew maybe. Be good. Well, as promised, I've got the Butte County Clerk's website up, and we'll read a few results from yesterday's election. In the U.S. Representative 1st District partial term, which is to fulfill the term of the late Doug LaMalfa, who was our congressman for many years, Jim Gallagher seems to have won that pretty handily at 54.7% of the vote. Audrey Denny got 23.3% of the vote, and Mike McGuire got 21% of the vote. So Mr. Gallagher will be our congressperson for the remainder of Doug LaMalfa's term. And then in the statewide primary, Steve Hilton's leading in Butte County, got 32% of the vote. Chad Bianco, that sheriff who seized 600,000 ballots or so, is at 19%. And Tom Steuer is at 17.8%. Javier Becerra is at 15.23%. Statewide, the top two candidates move on to the general election. And there were 61 people running for governor. It's quite amazing. In Butte County, for Lieutenant Governor, David Kallenberg has 22% of the votes. And Fiona Ma is doing quite good, 19.66% of the vote. And then Gloria Romero is at 16% of the vote. So there's only 1,000 votes separating Fiona Ma and Gloria Romero in Butte County, so that result could change. Secretary of State Donald Wagner got 53.4% of Butte County vote, and Shirley Weber got 42%. Controller, I don't know. I don't think. And Attorney General, that's pretty important. Michael Gates got 55% of the vote. Rob Bonta, the incumbent, got 39.55% of the vote. That's usually the way it breaks out in Butte County, 40-60. 45, 55, whatever, between Democrats and Republicans. Insurance Commissioner Stacy Korsgaden, 19.49%, and then Jane Kim, 19.37%. Not to be confused with Kim Jane, our letter carrier downtown. In the State Assembly, filling Mr. Gallagher's seat is Dom Belza, got 40% of the vote, and Andrew Coolidge got 31.2% of the vote, and Jamie Johansson got 29% of the vote. So I saw a lot of signs out in the countryside for Johansson, and all over the place. He didn't do as well, I think, as they expected. But again, this all will change as they keep counting the votes, and it's not just Butte County.
for the general election coming up in November in the first representative first district. Jim Gallagher got 55% of the vote. Audrey Denny got 22.26% of the vote. And Mike McGuire got 21% of the vote. So McGuire did pretty good locally, considering that Audrey Denny's a local and kind of a favorite of a lot of folks here in town. But McGuire did pretty good. And in the election for the new gerrymandered District 1, McGuire and Jim Gallagher are going to move on to the November election. County Supervisor, 2nd District, Peter Durfee defeated Marianne Paiva handily, 62% to 37%. Not very close. Our dear friend Tammy Ritter, County Supervisor, 3rd District, ran unopposed, so she got 100% of the vote. And Measure P won by 60% to 40%. Measure P was going to separate the positions of the road commissioner and the public works department because of the workload on those individuals. I guess they wanted to separate it out to make their jobs easier. So that's the Butte County elections. If you want to find out, go to buttevotes.ca.gov. And you can find out all you want about that stuff. So interesting stuff as we go through the summer. There's going to be a number of individuals declaring they're going to run for particular seats. Like in city council already, we have Shelby Hebert, who has thrown her hat in the ring for the 2nd city council district, currently occupied by Casey Reynolds, who's the mayor. And in District 6, we have Megan Petty, who's going to run against Tom Overbeck. Yeah. And there'll be others, no doubt. Okay. Well, let's play some nice, mellow music to calm us down.

0: That's the lovely band Danu from their album All Things Considered with Bridget Donahue. Really early in my concert promoting business, I had Danu. I think I really did a freaking roll. I had Lunasa. Then I had Dervish. And then I had Danu, I believe, which really, really quite something. Didn't know what I was doing, so in spite of myself, I pulled off some really great concerts. So, what do you know? And before that, we had we had Mick McCauley and Winifred Horan doing Serenade, the title track of the same album. All right, here on Cult Radio. We've got a great event coming up a week from Saturday out at the St. John's Episcopal Church, which is quite a nice venue. It's the Beats and Brews, and here's more about that.
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0: No, it'll be a great event. You can sample some beers maybe you've never had before, and you can hear some music from some of these fabulous KZFR DJs. Sounds like a good time for a June afternoon. Beats and Brews, which comes up on the 13th. Should be pretty fantastic. 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I'm your host, Steve O'Brien, here Wednesday mornings, 9 to 11:30, playing you some Celtic music and whatever else. At 10 o'clock, we'll have the community calendar, and then I'll play some live music that's coming our way that you may be interested in. And there's, as usual, a ton of it. Great music coming to us. And let's continue with, here's Planxty. Loved it when Andy Irvin played this for us last November at the Women's Club. Fantastic stuff. Right here on Cult Radio, it's Andy Irvin. Let's go.

wise. Though now impossible, it seems, and so all that you need is patience, heart cries, no.

Marla Fibish and Bruce Victor, collectively known as Noctambule, were doing Patty Canny's Toast and the Tempest. And that's from their album, a Swedish tune, S-W-E-E-T-I-S. Before that, Mick McCauley from the album I Am of Ireland, about William Butler Yeats, with The Folly of Being Comforted. And Planxty with Andy Irvine doing The West Coast of Clare, from the Planxty album, 1973, and it's all right here on Celt Radio on FM 90.1 KZFR Chico. 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So thanks to Chico Skywatch. And thanks also to Patrick Riley, a real estate professional with Century 21 Select, for making this hour of KZFR and Celt Radio possible. Thanks to the folks for their solid, ongoing support. Okay. Let's play a little bit of Beth Malcolm.

0: It's Eamon Flynn. And he's doing Feral O'Gara and Sligo Maid from his album Black Coddle. Eamon Flynn contacted me, and he's got a Celtic band called Dublinesque who's going to be coming out with an album this fall and asked me to put on a concert, so I'm going to have to put that together. Eamon Flynn was the keyboard player for the Irish rhythm and blues band called The Commitments back in the day. And now he lives in the San Francisco Bay Area. And he tours with the likes of Maria Muldaur and Michael Fronte and Spearhead and Elvin Bishop. And he's got a jazz band and he's got a blues band and he just sits in with everybody. But his Celtic band's called Dublinesque. And our good friends Phelim Egan and Darcy Noonan are in the band. Really a great sound, so hopefully we'll get him up here so you can hear him live, because it'll be worth the trip to go see him. Before that, we had Tony McManus doing Murin's Jig from The Maker's Mark, and we started that little set off with Beth Malcolm and Northwoods from her album Kristen Kissed and Cried. And it's all right here on Celt Radio on FM 90.1 KZFR Chico. And it's just after 10 a.m., so you know what time it is. It's time for the community calendar. Let's get that potted up and fired up, and let's go.
1: 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On Wednesday, June 3rd, the Butte College Small Business Development Center presents practical QuickBooks for new users from 8:30 to 10:30 a.m. on the Chico campus. Designed for entrepreneurs and new businesses, this four-week series covers accounting basics, QuickBooks setup, invoicing, accounts payable and receivable, along with financial reporting. Sessions continue on June 10th, 17th, and 24th. 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On Thursday, June 4th, from 7 p.m. to midnight, Cedar Grove Meadow in Bidwell Park becomes the setting for a unique outdoor production of Shakespeare's The Tempest. Inspired by ancient Greek mythology, this reimagined performance combines storytelling, movement, and soundscapes created entirely with the human voice. Audiences are invited to experience a tale of power, reconciliation, and love beneath the summer sky. Also on Thursday, June 4th, and continuing through Sunday, June 7th, Monca presents two special exhibitions from 11 a.m. to 5 p.m. daily. FLIS, Poetry Reimagined. Also on display is Never Too Old, Never Too Young, featuring artwork by local students of all ages and celebrating emerging artists throughout our community. More details at monca.org. 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That's located at 6550 Skyway in Paradise. This informal community event offers veterans an opportunity to connect with fellow service members, learn about available resources, and enjoy coffee, donuts, and conversation in a welcoming environment. More information through the Paradise Ridge Chamber of Commerce. On Saturday, June 6th, Stonewall presents the Chico Pride Downtown Festival from 11 a.m. to 4 p.m. at Chico City Plaza. The festival features community organizations, local vendors, art, live entertainment, drag performances, and activities for all ages. 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
0: Thank you very much. And if you missed anything, don't worry about it, because the community calendar will be back on the air at 1 p.m. during the World Music Programming right here on FM 90.1 KZFR Chico. Well, you're currently listening to Celt Radio, and this is the part of the show where I highlight some live music of interest every... Well, let's start with tonight of events with interest. I don't know if this event is full up yet, but Sasha Abramski book discussion happening right here at Studio 416 at 341 Broadway. KZFR welcomes acclaimed journalist and author Sasha Abramski for a timely community discussion surrounding his latest book, American Carnage, How Trump, Musk, and Doge Butchered the U.S. Government. So maybe we're going to broadcast it. I really don't know, but he's going to be here from 6 to 7:30 p.m. Sasha Abramski. Should be a great event. And then also tonight at the Rioni restaurant, you can catch Pamela Cather and Lori Dana at Rioni restaurant out there at 20th and Bruce Road. And that'll be from 6 p.m. probably for an hour and a half or so. Saw Pamela at the Butte County Local Food Network dinner the other night, and it was pretty fantastic. Playing with Chris Wolf,

It's the Pub Scouts. You can catch them every Friday evening from 5 to 8 p.m. at Duffy's Tavern down at 4th and Main next to Melody Records. Some other great Irish music coming to town. Sean Gavin and Colm Gannon will be here playing at the Allies Pub. That takes place on Wednesday the 17th. You can get tickets at the Allies Pub, and there's only about a dozen tickets left. It's going to be an no PA system. It's just going to be live and direct from the players. And you can get tickets to the Allies Pub. And our fellow programmer, Tim Appleby, says that there's going to be a drawing of the ticket buyers to win Sean Gavin and Colm Gannon's latest CD, Boys of 25. And like I said, very limited seats available. Should be some good stuff. So here is...

0: Sean Gavin and Colm Gannon doing Billy, well, play Patsy Tui Jig and Billy the Butcher. They're going to be in town June 17th at the Allies Pub.
1: Billy the Butcherer.

Sean Gavin and Colm Gannon going to be at the Allies Pub on Wednesday, June 17th. Tickets available at the Allies Pub. There's only about a dozen tickets left. And if you go and buy your ticket, you'll be entered into a drawing to win the latest CD from Sean Gavin and Colm Gannon. And thanks to the Allies Pub and thanks to Tim Appleby, fellow programmer here and host of the Emerald Isle every other Tuesday. He was on yesterday, so he won't be back for a couple weeks. But check it out. That should be a great show, acoustic show inside the Allies Pub. Okay, let's tidy up the log here and flip over. You're tuned to Celt Radio here on FM 90.1 KZFR Chico, and Celt Radio is made possible by the generous contributions of KZFR supporters and by the Chico Paper Company, located in downtown Chico at 4th and Broadway. 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And by the annual 49er Fair, Sunday, June 7th at the Centerville Schoolhouse in Butte Creek Canyon from 9 a.m. till 3 p.m. The fair celebrates history, community, and fun with gold panning, arts and crafts booths, food, pies, plants, and more, and live music from Gordy Olliger, Pamela Cather and the Fiddlers, the Pub Scouts, and CW. 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So it's a full day in the canyon. And it's beautiful up there. Get on up there and check it out. Our friends at the Sierra Nevada Brewery have just a load of great shows coming up, starting with this Friday evening with the Funnels and Smokey the Groove at the Big Room, June 25th, Dust Bowl Revival with Forrest Day, July 17th, Dumpster Funk with Star Child Jr. and Object Heavy. And then next month in July, there's going to be Sam Bush on July 31st, outstanding stuff. And the day before, the night before, is going to be the Monophonics, which are one of my faves. And so let's play us some Monophonics. What do you think? Going to be playing Sierra Nevada Brewery. And good stuff. Tickets available at SierraNevada.com. And also thanks to Sierra Nevada for their longtime support of KZFR.

Yeah, July 30th, the Sierra Nevada Brewery Big Room and the Monophonics are going to sound fabulous in there. So, highly recommend that band. If you've never seen them, you like R&B, you like soul, they call their music psychedelic soul, and it's really pretty fantastic, and that recording does not do them any justice about their live act. Just killer. And coming up at the Paradise Performing Arts Center, June 29th, which is coming right up, 7 p.m., it's the return of Paul Thorne at the Paradise Performing Arts Center. Always a great show with Paul Thorne. Highly recommended if you've never seen him. PPAC is right up the road there in Paradise at 777 Nunnally Road. And that's up in Paradise. And you can get tickets at Paradise Performing Arts Ticket Booth. We have them down at Pullen Cyclery at 8th and Main, and no doubt there's other locations. A lot of times they sell them at the hardware store up there on Pearson Road. Will be a great night of music. You can probably get tickets at the door too, but might as well get your tickets now. Paul Thorne is absolutely excellent, and you'll want to see it for sure. And here's a little Paul Thorne singing a song. It's true for a lot of us. I don't like half the people I love. Paul Thorne going to be at the Paradise Performing Arts Center coming right up. And that is June 29th. So get your tickets. Get on down there.

0: That's it.
1: Paul Thorne going to be up at the Paradise Performing Arts Center on June 29th. Well, now you help me out. What day is that? Let's pull the device out and find out what day we're dealing with here. Let's go to Tools, Calendar. That's a Monday evening, so you're going to have to rest up that weekend and save your energy for Monday evening, June 29th at the Paradise Performing Arts Center from 7 to 10 p.m. You can get tickets at Eventbrite, and you can get tickets at the venue, 777 Nunley Road, Paradise Performing Arts Center. You can also get them at Pullen's Cyclery at 8th and Main in downtown Chico. If you're going to buy tickets from Pullen's, bring cash money. And the tickets are pretty reasonable. Yeah, good ticket price. So you don't need to bring a ton of cash. Let's see, what are we supposed to play at 10:30? Well, we're supposed to do a forward promote. So let's find something to forward promote. 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And find something. 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
1: 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Coming up September 17th, Chico Women's Club, one of my favorite bands in the world. Old Blind Dogs are going to be back in town. Johnny Hardy, the original founder of the band, is going to be with us again. And here they are doing, what are they doing? Oh, Johnny O'Bradsley. This is back when Ian Binsey was in the band. This is off of album number 5. Old Blind Dog's going to be at the Chico Women's Club, 3rd and Pine, on September 17th, which is a Thursday night.

That was the old blind dog's going to be in town September 17th. Check it out. Here's some more Scottish music for you.

Yeah, a bit of Scottish music for you. For your morning, that's Dive with Bog and Lockin from the Hebridean Sessions. Elis Shaw and Ross Martin with the West Coaster from Burlesque. And Old Blind Dogs with Ian Binsey doing Johnny O'Braidsley from the album 5. And they're going to be in town on Thursday, September 17th. So stay tuned for more information about that. Will be great stuff. And it's all right here on Celt Radio on FM 90.1 KZFR Chico. 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Let's continue on with John Weed and his kids. And this particular one is called the Curlew Set.

So that was John Weed and his kids. John Weed used to go to Chico State and played with the Pub Scouts, and that's John Weed along with his sons Evan Weed and Tyler Weed. Great album called Supernatural. Maybe we'll get them up here sometime soon to play us some tunes. Okay. And let's see. It's time for Morrison for Molly. My friend Molly's out there anxiously awaiting some Van Morrison. So here you go, Molly.

There you go. There's our Morrison for Molly for the morning. So hope you tuned in, Molly. I'm pretty confident you are. And that's good stuff from way back in the day. Music we listened to in high school. And Van's still going strong. He'll be coming up on his birthday late August. Maybe we'll have an all Van Morrison show. What do you think? And this all this music's right here on Kelt Radio and FM 90.1 KZFR Chico. 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And we've got about a half hour left in the show before we move over and make room for Time Warp FM with Alex. And after Time Warp FM with Alex, we'll be probably One World Music with Diane Suzuki from 12:30 until 3 when Senior Felipe and Nancy comes in to do LA Sounds. 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Well, as many of you know, I'm in the bike business, and I got into riding mountain bikes kind of before it was a thing. I pieced together a bike and started riding it, and then we found out these guys in Marin and a bunch of other places around the country were kind of doing the same thing. Well, some of the first people to turn it into a business, Gary Fisher and Charlie Kelly, and then one of the guys, a very creative individual in the bike business, Charlie Cunningham, and you probably have some... You've probably benefited from some of the creations of Charlie Cunningham. Well, a number of years ago, Charlie got hit by a car, and he got a pretty severe head injury, and then a few days later, he had a brain bleed, which put him in a bad way, and he's been living in a care home since then. Well, last evening, he passed away, and some of the things he created, well, he's one of the creators of the Wilderness Trail Bikes Company, but... He also created tubular-style fork crowns. He was the one who started the 135-millimeter rear axles. You know, it's kind of esoteric stuff for you people who aren't into it. But then he also created some great fundamental tread designs for tires, like the specialized ground control tire, grease guard bearing systems, which I have on some of my bikes, and then roller cam brakes, which I have on some of my bikes. Charlie was very creative and a very talented machinist and quiet individual. I spoke to him a few times, but I was always around him with his lovely wife, Jackie Phelan, who's a very strong personality. Charlie didn't get much of an edge in, but they were like yin and yang, those two, and my heart goes out to Jackie Phelan, who's just a lovely, lovely person. So my condolences to you, Jackie. But here's a song I like to play for people who have passed, and this goes out to Charlie. This is Donald Lunny doing tribute to Peter O'Donnell.

Yeah, that's the lovely Nuala Kennedy there on the flute, along with John Doyle and Eamon O'Leary doing the Green Gown Last, Danger Mouse and Dan Breeds. That's the alt. Yeah, I saw John up on Facebook, said hey to him, figured I'd play some of his music. Before that, Moving Hearts with Donald Lunny doing tribute to Peter O'Donnell, and we send that out in honor of the passing of Charlie Cunningham, great creative mind and father of a lot of the great inventions that became the mountain bike. And thanks to him and thanks to his lovely wife, Jackie, for all the work she did taking care of Charlie after he suffered a severe head injury. Even while wearing a helmet, he suffered a severe injury, and a few days later had a brain bleed that led to his demise. And quite a guy. And if you ride mountain bikes, you owe a lot to him. So, and before that, Dive with Balga Lochan from the Hebridean Sessions, all right here on Celt Radio and FM 90.1 KZFR Chico. 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And our good friend Jonathan Richmond will be performing some shows there at the Pageant Theater later on this month. So I'll tell you more when I know more. But thanks to Miles and the crew at the Pageant Theater. And thanks also to Chico Hearing Aid Center for making this hour of Celt Radio and KZFR possible. Well, I like that Donald Lunny so much. I'm going to play another Donald Lunny. This is Cave and Potholes featuring Sharon Shannon on the box. And we have a few more minutes. Got about 13 minutes left in the show before Time Warp FM.

Well, thanks for tuning into Celt Radio today. I got to move over and make room for Alex and Time Warp FM, who's going to play a brilliant show for you today. So keep the dial right there at 90.1 FM. And he'll be on from 11:30 to 12:30, and it'll be time for music. I think it's One World Music with Diane Suzuki today, if I've got the rotation correct with those fabulous programmers. But take care of each other. We'll see you again next Wednesday morning at 9 a.m. And in the meantime, just stay tuned right here to FM 90.1 KZFR in Chico. 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Appreciate you so much. See you next week.

0: With Andy Kevenberg there, you know what time it is? It's time for Time Warp FM. We're going to get right into it. This is a festival we've already taken a look at, the Montreux Jazz Festival. Obviously, for those of you who know anything about the Montreux Jazz Festival, or for those of you who heard my last show on it, you know that it's not just jazz. It started as that in the, I believe, the late 40s, early 50s, and kind of evolved going forward into the 60s and 70s, became more of a rock show. Obviously, some of the most famous stories from the rock pantheon of that time go all the way back to the Montreux Jazz Festival. Smoke on the Water, I believe, was based on the year that the casino where the festival was often held, the main building, burned down. So we're going to get to some more hard rock, obviously, a little bit later in the show, but I wanted to start off with one of my favorite performances by one of my favorite singers. This is Nina Simone with Stars, live at the Montreux Jazz Festival, 1976. Here's Nina Simone.
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But I can't remember it anyway.

Once again, the great Nina Simone with a very powerful vocal performance there, obviously. As I said before the break, one of my favorites. Right alongside this next one, this is Marvin Gaye with I Heard It Through the Grapevine Live. Where else? The Montreux Jazz Festival. It's from a 1980 performance, just a few short years before Marvin Gaye passed away. The live recording that you're about here is accompanied by a video that was taken, a concert film of the entire Montreux Jazz Festival, and it is by far one of the greatest concerts I've ever seen in my life. The energy that Marvin Gaye and his band are exuding here is tremendous. And if you can't really get the feeling of it from just the audio, I suggest you go take a look, if nothing else, just at this performance. It is ridiculous and fueled by, we'll say, illicit substances, I think. Can't prove anything, but I am almost 100% positive. Anyways, without further ado, here is I Heard It Through the Grapevine live at the Montreux Jazz Festival.

0: through the grapevine.
1: The always wonderful Marvin Gaye there with Heard It Through the Grapevine live at the Montreux Jazz Festival. As I said, if you couldn't get the sense of the power of that performance just from that recording, go ahead and listen to that, watch that video, I should say. It is insane. He looks like he's been up for about 5 weeks. Up next, we're going to keep the light, jazz-ish, soul-ish sound rolling here. This is Bobby Humphrey with Ain't No Sunshine, live at the Montreux Jazz Festival, 1973. Here's Bobby Humphrey.

It's great. Bobby Humphrey with Ain't No Sunshine live at the Montreux Jazz Festival. Up next, a little bit more, I guess what you can consider classical jazz here. This is Les McCann and Eddie Harris with Compared to What live at the Montreux Jazz Festival. Used in quite a few films, actually. Very familiar to those who've seen Boogie Nights. Is in a great scene in Boogie Nights. So without further ado, here's Les McCann and Eddie Harris with Compared to What, live, where else, the Montreux Jazz Festival.

It's the great Les McKay and Eddie Harris there with Compared to What? Live where else? The Montreux Jazz Festival. I'm going to keep that kind of sound rolling here. This is Al Jarreau with Your Song live at the Montreux Jazz Festival. This was recorded a little bit later than some of the other recordings, but I heard it a couple days ago and I couldn't help but include it. Here's Al Jarreau.

It's a great Al Jarreau there with Your Song live at the Montreux Jazz Festival. I mentioned at the beginning that obviously, you know, based on the name, the festival started as a very jazz-based venue. But going into the 60s, late 60s, early 70s, it kind of started taking a lot more rock acts, one of which we're going to take a look at up next here. This is Deep Purple with Smoke on the Water. I talked about this a little bit at the beginning, but this is, I think, one of Deep Purple's most popular, if not definitely their most popular song. And it's actually based on an event that they saw happen at the Montreux Jazz Festival. The festival, for many years, was held in the casino overlooking a lake, and Deep Purple was playing at a smaller venue across the lake and watched the casino burn down and base the song you're about to hear on that event. So without further ado, here's Deep Purple with Smoke on the Water.

Deep Purple with their hit song inspired by the event we're taking a look at today. Just a great example of rock and the Montreux Jazz Festival coming together to make not only one of its the genre's greatest songs of that decade, but also just an influential event, you know, to document that. I think that's very interesting. Up next, somebody you probably haven't heard of, hopefully. This is Rory Gallagher, often seen as one of Ireland's first guitar gods, kind of in the same vein as Robert Plant there, and some of the others that sprung up around the same time. This is Rory Gallagher with Philby, live, where else, the Montreux Jazz Festival.

The great Rory Gallagher there with Philby. Live where else? The Montreux Jazz Festival. Got time for about one more song up next. This is going to be one by Stevie Ray Vaughan. One of his bigger hits, Texas Flood. Stevie Ray Vaughan appeared quite a few times at the Montreux Jazz Festival. I believe this recording is actually from the performance the year that the casino burned down that we talked about in the Deep Purple song there. So we're going to get to Stevie Ray Vaughan right up next. First, I just wanted to say thank you for everyone for listening every week. Coming up on my final show, actually. So, trying to make that one a special one. That should be mid to late July. Hoping. And thank you to Mountain Sports. Mountain Sports is open Monday through Saturday from 10 a.m. to 5:30 p.m. at 176 East 3rd Street in downtown Chico. Providing outdoor clothing and equipment for hiking, backpacking, traveling, and enjoying the great outdoors. Serving Chico in the North State since 1975. Thank you to Mountain Sports. Thank you to you guys for listening every week. As I said, it's been a joy to come down here and get to share all this great music and play it all. And I will definitely remember it for a long, long, long time. So without further ado, I've been your host, Alex Kuykendall. You've been wonderful, and this has been Time Warp FM. Here's Stevie Ray Vaughan with his hit, Texas Flood, a long version of Texas Flood. Live, where else? The Montreux Casino, Montreux, Switzerland, at the Montreux Jazz Festival, July 1982. Here's Stevie Ray Vaughan.

0: I'm Dr. Anthony Lizowitz, and this is Climate Connections. Power outages can be especially dangerous for people with disabilities. They may need to refrigerate medicine, power medical equipment or mobility devices, or charge a phone so they can call a caregiver or doctor.
1: We say access to power is access to life.
0: Yet Erin Taylor of the nonprofit Upstream Access says the overwhelming majority of people with disabilities that her group surveyed said they did not have backup power they could use in an emergency.
1: Most people are on a very limited income, and so being able to afford the power devices, knowing which ones to buy.
0: So her Oregon-based nonprofit has stepped in to help. Over the past 2 years, it's given away more than 300 solar-powered devices for free.
1: And that might be lights, it might be a backup battery, might be a small solar panel, might be a phone charger.
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0: So they're prepared when extreme weather hits and the grid goes down. Climate Connections is produced by the Yale Center for Environmental Communication. 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

Welcome to One World Music. I'm your host, Diane Suzuki, on this Wednesday, June 3rd. I'm going to do a reading from Daily Meditation Deng Ming Dao from 365 Dao. It's entitled Beauty. Lavender roses, incarnate fragrance, priestly hue of dawn, spirit unfolding. Even on the road to hell, flowers can make you smile. They are fragile, ephemeral, uncompromising. No one can alter their nature. True, you can easily destroy them, but you will not gain anything. You cannot force them to submit to your will. Flowers arouse in us an instinct to protect them, to appreciate them, and to shelter them. 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

0: 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On Wednesday, June 3rd, the Butte College Small Business Development Center presents practical QuickBooks for new users from 8:30 to 10:30 a.m. on the Chico campus. 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On Thursday, June 4th, from 7 p.m. to midnight, Cedar Grove Meadow in Bidwell Park becomes the setting for a unique outdoor production of Shakespeare's The Tempest. Inspired by ancient Greek mythology, this reimagined performance combines storytelling, movement, and soundscapes created entirely with the human voice. Audiences are invited to experience a tale of power, reconciliation, and love beneath the summer sky. 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FLIS, Poetry Reimagined. Also on display is Never Too Old, Never Too Young, featuring artwork by local students of all ages and celebrating emerging artists throughout our community. 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It's a gathering from 8 a.m. to noon at the Paradise Memorial Veterans Hall. That's located at 6550 Skyway in Paradise. This informal community event offers veterans an opportunity to connect with fellow service members, learn about available resources, and enjoy coffee, donuts, and conversation in a welcoming environment. More information through the Paradise Ridge Chamber of Commerce. On Saturday, June 6th, Stonewall presents the Chico Pride Downtown Festival from 11 a.m. to 4 p.m. at Chico City Plaza. The festival features community organizations, local vendors, art, live entertainment, drag performances, and activities for all ages. 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Now, looking ahead, on Saturday, June 13th, Alta Cal Bird Alliance and the Northern California Regional Land Trust invite you, the public, to take a hike, Birds of a Feather, at Deer Creek Preserve. 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
2: Wow, that was Sheila Chandra off of the Zen Kiss, Speaking in Tongues. Oh, that's fabulous. Okay, we're going to go back to the Congo with Papa Wemba.

Papa Wemba from the Congo. Up next, we're going to hear from Maria de Barros with the song Mi Nada Satem. And that's Portuguese. I'm probably pronouncing it like Spanish. Maria de Barros was born in Dakar, Senegal, and spent the first 13 years of her life in the country of Mauritania in northwest Africa. But it's the music of Cape Verde, her parents' native land, that serves as her main musical inspiration. Located 300 miles off the coast of Senegal, Cape Verde is an isolated series of islands with a rich musical tradition that reflects a history of African and Portuguese influences. De Barros' godmother is Cesária Évora, Cape Verde's most famous musical ambassador. And like Évora, De Barros' music can be achingly melancholy as well as spirited and uplifting. Mi nada satem. I have nothing. Mi nada satem. I have nothing. Ask why anyone would try to take advantage of people from poor countries. Why worry? I have nothing. Why do you try to hurt me? I am poor, but comfortable. Maria de Barros.

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Right, back to the music. Next up is Eric Bibb.

Music by Stanley and the Ten Sleepless Nights, music of the U.S. Virgin Islands, and it's Kwelbe. I remember people saying that it wasn't good, you shouldn't be doing, singing that Kwelbe. It had a stigma on it. Stanley Jacobs recalling his musical life as a young boy on St. Croix. When people told the aspiring musician Stanley Jacobs, born October 29th, 1941, that the music he loved, today generally known as Kwelbe, was something to be avoided, he was puzzled. Looking back in time, he remembers, that's all we knew. For him, Kwelbe, even though they might not have called it that, was music, and music was Kwelbe. Born on the Puerto Rican island of Vieques, when his father worked there briefly as a photographer for the U.S. Navy, he was raised on his father's home island of St. Croix, the largest of the U.S. Virgin Islands. His mother's family, the Saldanas, moved from Vieques to St. Croix before he was born, and his father was from the St. Croix town of Frederickstead. Stanley loved music from a young age, and since his family could not afford to buy instruments, he and his brothers made small guitars out of sardine pans. When he was about 6 years old, an elderly neighbor taught him to play the Puerto Rican aguinaldo, a kind of Christmas music, on the guitar. During his school years, he and some friends formed a band they called the Charlatans, or Los Charlatanes. We always been joking. I used to play guitar, and sometimes I used to play drum. Then he studied psychology in Philadelphia. He played steel pan music. Then he returned home and worked at St. Croix's Herbert Griggs Home for the Aged, where he met elders who told him that the music he admitted used to be called Kwelbe. Kwelbe. Flute player Stanford Simmons, a co-worker at the home, taught him some melodies and then taught him how to make a flute by drilling holes in tubes of metal and bamboo. Stanley was hooked. Between 1963 and 64, I must have made about 1,000 flutes, he recalls. He was drafted into the Army in 1964, and he played guitar, sang popular music of the day, such as Bob Dylan and Joan Baez. And then when he returned home with the Simmons Brothers Band in 1966, they launched their own band with friends who had been playing together for a couple of years for fun. And they named the band the Ten Sleepless Nights. At the moment, precious few people would have guessed that 4 decades later, Kwelbe would climb the social ladder from being a de classe music looked at askance by many Virgin Islanders to being proclaimed the official music of the U.S. Virgin Islands, or for that matter, that Stanley Jacobs and the Ten Sleepless Nights would be recognized as its chief protagonists. Let's hear some more music off of Kwelbe.

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Thank you, and let's keep this party rolling another 35 years.

That was Eric Bibb off of his painting Signs, Hope in a Hopeless World. Up next is Sona Jabote off of her Vasilla CD.

Sona Jaborte with Mama Muso, and she's from the Gambia. 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

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It's 2 o'clock. 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You're tuned into One World Music, and if you like what you're hearing, go to kzfr.org and tip this show. Thank you very much. All right, on with the music. I'm your host, Diane Suzuki. On this Wednesday, I alternate with Big T, and we alternate with Sister Shoshana, Planet Waves, always on Wednesdays. 12:30 to 3 is some great world music. All right, let's go to I'm not sure where they're from, but we'll like it. Okay.

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Okay, up next is Suni Paz, Songs of Argentina, and the CD is called Bandera Mia, which means flag of mine. She's a veteran folk singer, songwriter, and guitarist. Suni Paz paints a melodious musical mosaic of favorite Argentine folk rhythms, including tango, chachera, bailecito, canabilito, goto, zamba, and vidalita. So we're going to hear number two, Bandera Mia, Flag of Mine. And it's a bailecito.

That was Hijas del Sol from Equatorial Guinea. And the song was called La Despedida off of Koto. I think they're one of my favorites. I love their sound. Okay. Up next is called A World of Music. Festival of Tours.

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0: Okay, Radio Radix, that's on tonight, Wednesday nights. Let's see. From 7:30. Is that right? 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All right, next up is Lukunzi from Tanzania.

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There's Radio Free Chico with Dan Robles. There's also, let's see, is it still happening? Sundays. The Trip with Washington Quezada. Yeah, all different forms of world music. All right, that was Bella Fleck and the Fleck Tones with The Flight of the Cosmic Hippo. And now we'll go to... Number 7 is... Indonesia.

0: There are times I turned out crooked, and times I turned on doubt. There are times I just kept trying, and times I just went without.
1: From the heart.
0: There are times I felt like screaming, and times I probably did. There are times I can't quite remember, and times I can never forget. There are times love is a shadow, and times love is a chain. There are times love is the

0: 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There are times time buys, and times time bought.
1: From the heart.
0: There are times I went way out there, and times I never came back. There are times of great feelings, and times I don't feel a thing. There are times love is a shadow, and times love is a chain. There are times love is the light,

0: 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There are times I could have done different, and times different isn't there.
1: From the heart.
0: There are times balance is balance, and times the rush is too intense. There are times it's all I can do to live, and times that I'm glad that I do.

0: Yes, yes, yes. You know, it's FM 90.1 KZFR Chico, listener supported community radio for the Sacramento, LA, the photos and beyond. You got LA Sounds, Senor Felipe and Nancy. Baby, how you doing today?
1: I'm doing great. Glad to be here.
0: I'm glad you're here, too. All right, so open the show with Joe Tex. I want to do everything for you. And, you know, when somebody says that to you, is it nice to hear that, baby? You hear that all the time.
1: That what?
0: I want to do everything for you. You're not even listening. Look at her. She's
1: I am looking. Yes, I do. Of course I hear it all the time. No, I don't hear it all the time. If you do, it's one of those sweet, sweet moments.
0: Is that right? All right. All right, so I'm going to mix in some of my favorite stuff, including, you know, maybe get some of the doo-wop stuff, some of my 45 records, mix in some of those, the girl groups, Motown, you know, all my favorite stuff. Mix it in for you. Yes, she said, we're here till 5. Take good care of you. And probably have a question for Nancy sometime between now and then. But you know, it's kind of hot. Is it hot today?
1: It's very hot today.
0: I just want to make sure. Cause,
1: in case you were wondering.
0: Yeah, I'm not sure. Because there's a tune to that effect. I've been.

0: die. Phoebe Snow, doing a Beatles tune, Don't Let Me Down. And Joe Tex opened the show. I want to do everything for you. And now we got Nancy got something for us, baby. You want to read that?
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0: Thank you, baby. All right, so I got some 45 records. I still got them today, all these years later, started collecting them as a 14-year-old, and I still like playing them, so I'm going to see if this one plays Coco Montoya, Big Boy Pete.

0: was no sound. Over in the corner stood Bad Man Brown.
1: Brown smiled and grinned. 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

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We are going to go down to Gladys Knight right now, doing a Marvin Gaye tune. Actually, I think she did it first. I don't have to tell you what it is, because you're going to recognize it right here. LA Sound, baby. Where else would you be?

last night. And the Pips heard it through the grapevine. All right, so I'll play another tune here. One of my favorite artists from way back when. I think the first time I heard this, I was in the radio driving in L.A. I just thought, oh, my God, listen to that. Well, I'm going to play it for you right now. Joe Cocker, Feeling All Right.

0: Of course, No Mistake, and Joe Cocker, Feeling All Right. Loved that song then, 1969, still love it today, all these years later. All right, so, Gladys Knight, yeah, heard it through the grapevine. So, at 4 o'clock, I read a little bit from my book about coming home from Vietnam, what it was like. I was hitchhiking across the country, wound up in Europe and the Middle East. Read a little bit about that, but right now, Nancy's telling me to do this promo.
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0: All right, yes. All right, so let's move into my 45 records I still love today, and I'm going to play some right now. You might recognize them.

0: Yes, no mistaking. Linda Ronstadt, Heat Wave. Coupled by James Brown, Johnny Old Chung, and Let's Make It, to the tune of Honky Tonk James Brown. So I just remembered I was playing just Joe Cocker, that song just a minute ago, Feeling All Right. And I just thought, oh, yeah, that's right. You know, a buddy of his picked me up. And I was hitchhiking somewhere in L.A. And this old Mercedes Benz drove up. It was an old one. And it was Leon Russell. I said, hey, what are you doing, man? And so he picks me up, man, and give me a ride all the way to my house. It's pretty cool, you know. But, you know, I had long hair way down my back and a big old beard. And, you know, those were the 60s, 69, something like that. So I just remembered that, playing Joe Cocker.
1: Well, that's a wonderful memory, though.
0: Yeah.
1: You know, it really puts it in your mind.
0: Yeah.
1: And you see yourself and him.
0: Yeah. It was great. No, really, really cool. All right, so where are we going? Okay, here's Little Richard singing with Johnny Otis. Johnny Otis and the Blues Masters. Way back when, Little Richard singing Little Richard's Boogie. Right here for you, L.A. Sound, baby. Where else would you be?

0: Little Richard Boogie playing with Johnny Otis. I think he played the vibraphones or whatever, you know, whatever, the little instrument. It was cool. Anyway, I met him. Johnny Otis used to do a show in Pasadena, I think Pasadena City College. And, you know, I went in there and met him, hung out with him. He said, hey, let's go get some liquid pizza. I said, all right. They gave me some money. Turned out liquid pizza was wine.
1: You said liquid pizza?
0: That's what they call liquid pizza. So I said, hey, Johnny, I want to do a show. How do I do a show? He says, well, make a recommendation, man. You know, you could do it. You probably know what's happening. So when I finally moved to Chico and KZFR started, they were looking for DJs. I thought, hey, Johnny Otis told me I could do this. So I'm doing it, baby. Well, you got something over there?
1: That's a great memory, yes.
0: Okay, baby, go ahead.
1: LA Sounds is made possible by the generous contributions of KZFR supporters and by Farm Star Pizza, where the farmer is the star, at 2359 Esplanade, featuring locally sourced seasonal ingredients. 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
0: Thank you, baby. You're pretty good at that, you know? That's what people always tell me, say, yeah, I like what you do, Phil, but Nancy, oh, man.
1: But I love the commercials read by Nancy.
0: Her voice is so clear, and, you know, and yours is, well, you know, you're you, but you could hear every sound.
1: Wow, she can read and speak at the same time.
0: Yeah, she's all right. How'd you score that? Huh? All right. Okay, so speaking of which, at 4 o'clock, I read a little bit from my book, Coming Home from the War in Vietnam. But meantime, we're going back to Little Richard. And I think, who else did this? You know, I'm not sure if the Everly Brothers. They did a song called Lucille, but this is Little Richard's Lucille.

Little Richard, Kansas City, and Hey, Hey, Hey, Hey, and Lucille. Little Richard influenced the Beatles when they first started. They always talk about him and Chuck Berry and Elvis, all that early rock and roll stuff. All right, so what we got? What else I got for you here? For some reason, I got something here by the Big Bopper, and he died, I think, with Buddy Holly and Richie Valens. I'll play some of that. L.A. Sound, Baby, Where Else Would You Be?

Oh, that's love. Oh, that's love. That's what I'm talking about. Oh, well, a little girl monkey, I must love him, because making love is very difficult to them. You ever try kissing while sitting on a limb? That's what

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Oh, that's love. Now what I'm talking about. Oh, that's love.

0: Yes, of course, the big bopper, pink petticoats. And Nancy just told me she used to wear petticoats. Is that right, baby?
1: You wore them under full skirts so you could have their skirt a little poofier. And
0: we like poofy. Yeah, I want poofy. All right, the big bopper.
1: It's hard to explain.
0: With Buddy Holly every day and Richie Valens, come on, let's go, the big bopper. That's what I'm talking about. The three of them died in a plane crash in Iowa, I think it was 1959 or something. The day the music died. All right, so you know it's FM 90.1 keys if our Chico listener-supported community radio for the Sacramento Valley, the photos and beyond, get LA Sound. Senor Felipe and Nancy, baby. Yes, you go on, baby. You do
1: that. If you enjoy this program, you can now go to kzfr.org and tip this show. Thank you very much.
0: Thank you, baby. All right, so, you know, I wrote this book about coming home from the war in Vietnam. Matter of fact, that's what it's called, Coming Home from the War in Vietnam by Philip I. Elkins, also known as Senor Felipe. And so I got back and I hitchhiked through the country, and then I wound up through Europe, and then I wound up in the Middle East. And it was kind of tense there, you know. So I thought, you know what? Enough of that already. So this is chapter 21 from Coming Home from the War in Vietnam. So I went back to Nahariya, which is a town, a coastal town in Israel. And I wanted to pack up and leave immediately, but I realized it's not like jumping in a car and driving home. I had to find a way back to the U.S. Since I was a student, I decided I ought to be able to get some sort of student travel discount. But I found out that you have to be no older than 30 to qualify for that, so I lied and said my birth date was May 7, 1948, and not 1946. So I got a student ID discount card, and went to the travel agents in town. Well, a student ID card is nice, but every travel agent I went to wanted to see my passport, which was pretty much showed that I lied about my age. So I hung around town for a couple more days, and the whole time, Gretchen, these people I was staying at, there's Gretchen and Hans, a couple of people from Germany, and they wanted to be nice to some poor wandering Jew that I was. And they said, oh, good, we're happy because, you know, if you're going to stay long enough, you'll be able to meet Crystal. Well, that'd be good. Maybe I won't be able to afford to go back home anyway. However, the next day I discovered that if I didn't fly, my student ID card was good enough for a ferry boat. So I bought a ticket for a ferry boat and left Nahariya to Venice, Italy. When I told Gretchen that I purchased a ticket that leaves the next day, she was disappointed and asked if I could stay at least a couple more days. I decided I didn't want to take the chance to get caught with a bogus student ID card. So I said I couldn't wait any longer and prepared to get on the road the next morning. But you ought to stay. This is your home, Philippe. And besides, once you meet Crystal, you men are never going to want to leave. Well, that's what scared me. Well, I got to get back. But I'll come back again sometime. Well, if there's no way we can convince you to stay, I guess you're going to leave. But here's our address in Germany. Please come visit us over there sometime too, Gretchen said. I must admit, it was a tearful goodbye, but I didn't want to get back home. I wanted to get back home. So the next morning, excuse me, I arrived early, flashed my student ID card, jumped on the ferry boat to Venice. Give my regards to Crystal and tell her I'm sorry. I had to get going. I said as I hugged and kissed both Gretchen and Hans, here, take this money before you go. I want to make sure you have enough money to get back home, Gretchen said as we hugged and kissed goodbye. I cried all the way to the ferry boat terminal. The boat was a big old freighter, which also hauled passengers from port to port on the Mediterranean Sea. It was probably used in World War II, not especially in good shape, even then. And the passengers slept, if you wanted to call it that, on the bench seats, not especially comfortable. But it was a four-day trip, so after a couple of days, I slept anyway. As I got aboard, I picked up the curtain, Jerusalem Post newspaper, and flipped through it. And I read the news and looked around at the people around me. As I looked through the paper, I went through the want ads and looked at employment opportunities. I wondered what that might be available. Did they need any English-speaking social workers anywhere in Israel? I noticed the Post was looking for a travel writer who spoke English. That caught my eye. And upon reading it, I saw that. Excuse me. I saw that. Part of the deal was that the paper pays for your travel and lodging all over Israel, including all the resorts. It gave a phone number and a name of contact person. Crystal Ginsburg. Oh, I about grabbed my pants. I got up and began walking off the boat. But I sat down again, felt myself trembling. What should I do? Was I ready to stay in Israel longer? I got to the next exit. I got to the exit and stopped. Could I get a refund? Could I propose my departure date? I stood at the exit and looked down at the ad in the newspaper again. I felt like leaving, but I didn't know what to do. The boat was set to pull out of port in about 5 minutes. Now what? Would the paper actually hire me? What should I do? Please be seated and prepare for departure, the loudspeaker announced in several languages. I didn't know what to do, so I did nothing. Sat back down as I twitched in uncertainty. Why the hell didn't I pick up the damn paper before I got on the damn boat? Now what? Nothing. I sat back down, tossed the paper aside, and felt like I might be passing up the opportunity of a lifetime. As the boat pulled out of the port and slowly went out to sea, I cursed myself repeatedly for the next 15 minutes and almost felt like jumping overboard and swimming back to Israel. The reality hit me, and I said, forget it, it's too late. I walked around looking at the sea, and the land went out of sight. I decided to get something to eat. Unfortunately, the food wasn't especially good and not cheap. I was too upset to eat, but I forced myself to get something. And the sea was very beautiful and fairly calm, but it wasn't very interesting after a couple of days. Everywhere I looked, I saw the Jerusalem Post remind me in my head. What a mistake I made. What a dumbass. I scolded myself. We passed by Crete and many amazing, it's just very pretty amazing to see. It was a beautiful view. We got pretty close. It was close enough to want to go ashore and see the place. But that wasn't part of the plan. So we just passed it by. And then a day or two later, we saw a lot of land and squeezed between landmass that you could almost touch. Then we swung up into the Aegean Sea and cruised all the way up to Venice, Italy. Well, this ought to be interesting. At least the food there ought to be halfway decent. As we pulled into port, I felt myself getting excited and just thinking that I was going to such a famous place where I get to see all the things I've heard about all my life. Venice is one of the most unique, great cities in the world, and the streets are full of water. I'll be part of it. Just looking at all the islands so close to sea level, all the canals and 360 bridges, the Grand Canal, all without cars. As I got off the ferry boat and looked at the colors, I was blown away at the richness, the color, the light, the texture, the history, creating a scene of overwhelming beauty. Suddenly, I could see something from the Middle Ages in Venice becoming a world maritime power connecting the Occident and the Orient, accumulating immense wealth celebrated in art and architecture through the city. The whole city is an extraordinary adventure, architectural masterpiece. Even the most minor buildings contain works by some of the world's greatest artists, such as Giugiaro, Titian, I can't even read this stuff, Tito Redo, Veronese, great artists. Anyway, the glories of the past are evident at every turn. The outlying neighborhoods and the islands are still animated by village lifestyle. Must have seen unchanged throughout the centuries. Venice, its lagoon, it's just all heritage everywhere. Anyway, the water everywhere creates a sense of peacefulness and calmness. It seemed like the tourists outnumbered the locals several times over, and they're under the spell of the Venice magic. I wished my camera was working, but it only worked for two pictures way back in Amsterdam. I sent it back home and hadn't been able to take a picture since. Money was tight, and I wasn't about to chance to buy something like a camera from some tourist trap. I wasn't sure where to go, but I heard you could sleep in the train station if you're willing to sleep on the hard ground. Well, at least that would be cheap. But I thought I'd look around and see if I could find something more comfortable than that. I found a youth hostel and was told I'd have to wait in line early in the morning to see if there was a space available for the night. And the wait could easily go on for several hours. That didn't sound much better to me than sleeping in this train station. So I walked around with my backpack to see if I might see something else. I met a lot of hippies and got the lowdown that Venice was not cheap to find a place to stay. I walked around and decided to try an espresso stand. Hey, espresso in Venice. Gotta be good, right? Wrong. It was not cheap and it was lukewarm. So I roamed around a little bit more, decided to try some pasta in Venice. How bad could that be? I ordered some fettuccine with a beer, and what came in exchange? The rate, 10 American dollars. It came with an exchange rate. You know, 10, well, what? Wait, I said, this must be wrong. Because, you know, last time I was out of the country, Mexico or Vietnam, a dollar was worth something, not here. Anyway, the food was just lukewarm noodles, no sauce, hardly anything else on it. And the beer, well, it wasn't bad. At least the bottle was interesting to look at with lots of nice, pretty Italian writing and a picture of an old cathedral on it. But it was too lukewarm. What's up with everybody thing being lukewarm in Italy? It tasted flat. After that, a Budweiser and a piece of toast would have tasted like a gourmet meal. So I walked around some more. And soon it was getting dark. And I was getting tired. I wandered into a quiet

0: I laid my sleeping bag on the ground beneath a street lamp. I put my valuables beneath my jacket, and that became my pillow. I tried to sleep. I woke up every hour or so and looked at my watch. When the sun came up, I got up with an aching back, dragged my backpack and myself to the public bathroom, washed up, and used the toilet. I went to see how much it was to take the train to London, England, which was the only place I could catch a standby flight back to the States. It was about $125. That seemed like a lot, but when I looked at the map, it looked a lot further than I wanted to try to hitchhike. What to do? I went back to the youth hostel and waited in line for 2 hours. The line never moved. I decided to go back to the abandoned building and set up housekeeping. I hid my backpack in the bushes and went to the bathroom out there in the bushes and went on the hunt to find something decent to eat. I found another little restaurant, and it's the same thing, not cheap, not hot. I didn't like the chance to even order an espresso. I just drank water. I found an ancient water fountain that spurts cold water out of an old metal lion's mouth. I used it to wash up right in the middle of the public square. Hey, by now, I saw people doing just about everything out in the open. Everything from going to the bathroom with kids having sex in the park. You know, it's just starting to get acclimated. They feel like right at home. I met three pretty ladies vacationing from Denmark, and they told me where to eat. They bought me a beer and gave me their phone numbers and asked an address back in Denmark and told me I should visit them before returning home. I liked the idea, but by now I was pretty much set and determined just getting back home as soon as possible. I wasn't enjoying spending the day looking for a place to eat or use a bathroom. I already had enough. I was ready to go back home. I hung around for a couple more days, got very tired of spending the day just taking care of business, the basics. So I went back to the train station and used up all my money Gretchen gave me to buy a train ticket to London. Naturally, it didn't leave until the next morning. So I went back to another crappy restaurant and a public fountain to wash up and back to the abandoned building into the bushes. This time, I tried to sleep in the empty courtyard. You'd be surprised how much noise you'd hear in a place like that. After a while, I got used to the rats scurrying by and the cats chasing them. And other unidentifiable sounds. And there was one thing I didn't plan on. It turned out that the old empty building was next to a wet area. And what do you think? That's Venice. This was a particularly watery area, a mosquito breeding ground. And I tell you, them mosquitoes were hungry. And I'd been tasty because they must have had a good time eating on me. So after trying to sleep and chased the skaters away for 2 hours, I picked up my stuff without even bothering to stuff my sleeping bag back into my backpack. I hopped on a taxi boat and just jumped on it without caring where it was going. I wasn't sure where I was, but at midnight, the conductor said, "Last stop," and shut the boat down. I wasn't about to sleep on the boat, so I got carried away. I carried my stuff and the sleeping bag all around the streets of Venice until 1:30 a.m. when at long last I found a train station, after which I laid down my bag, slept like a baby until the sun came up at 5:15 a.m. As I got up, washed it up at the fountain without even thinking about eating or brushing my teeth, I got on the train and waited for that baby to take me to one of the most beautiful cities in the world, where I must have had one of the most uncomfortable five nights in my life. All right, that's from my book coming home from the war in Vietnam when I wound up back in Europe and Israel. And that chapter was enough already. So the next chapter is going home again, but that's next week. Right now, I got to ask Nancy, what'd you think of that?
1: Oh, it was very, very nicely
0: done. You like that?
1: Yeah, very interesting to hear what was going on with you. Yes, it was great.
0: Yeah, I never figured it out. What's going on?
1: I mean, you were taking chances.
0: Yeah, it was.
1: You know, you're in places you didn't know. People didn't know you, and
0: yeah,
1: you needed to live.
0: If I would have known you were out there somewhere. Well, you were busy being married and having kids and
1: I mean,
0: having a
1: busy,
0: career.
1: Busy, busy, yeah.
0: Yeah, and, you know, you didn't have time for some lost soul.
1: I didn't have time to get lost in strange places.
0: All right, baby, let's do one of these tunes from my old 45s. You might recognize some of this stuff. Supremes, LA Sounds, baby.

0: breathtaking guy. Supremes, what you got, baby?
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0: Thank you, baby. All right, back to the music.

45 record I've had. And I still like it today, way back when. I'm sorry. All right, well, we're here till 5. And 4:30 alternative radio. No, 5. 5, excuse me. It's 4:30 now. Huh? Duh. Okay. So alternative radio is a news program you're not going to hear anywhere else. And that's from 5 to 6. And 6 o'clock is a real issue. Sue Hildebrand. Talk about political issues that you're not going to hear anywhere else, and that's 6 to 7. But meanwhile, you got me and Nancy Baby doing LA Sounds for the next half hour. And here's a tune for Nancy.

dedicated to the one I love. I believe that's Rosie and the Originals singing a cappella with the Persuasion backing them up. But I wouldn't swear. But it's close enough, baby. That's what I like to think anyway. All right, Baby Likes a Rocket, the tractor. The Baby Likes a Rocket, like the Woogie Woogie Choo Choo Train. All right, so we're here for another half hour. And then you get a alternative radio news program. Not going to hear anywhere else, guaranteed. Five to six. I'm here from 4 to 5. Huh? Keep it straight, baby. All right, so here's a 45 record I loved. Still got it today, and you're going to hear it today all these years later by the Bo Marx. Clap your hands.

0: Here, U.S. bonds, take me back to New Orleans. You ever been there, baby? You ever been to New Orleans?
1: Oh, yes, I've been to New Orleans. Yep.
0: Yeah. How'd you like it?
1: It's a lot of fun. It's a nice place, and go to places where you just hear a lot of great music.
0: Good music? How about the food?
1: Yeah, it was good, too. Very good. Yep. Nice trip.
0: Is that right? You going to take me there, baby?
1: Oh, I'm sure that's on the, that's on the very long list.
0: All right. Had a real good time. Delbert McClinton, clap your hands, Bo Marks. Yes, I always loved that song, 45, all these years later. What you got for us, baby?
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0: Thank you, baby. So you ever been to Boulder, Colorado?
1: Boulder?
0: Yeah.
1: Probably. I've been in Colorado a variety of times, so.
0: I was there back hitchhiking, too, there. Hung out there for a while. Loved it. And then.
1: Colorado is very pretty. Oh, there was a lot pretty, of beautiful, yeah. Because of the mountains.
0: Oh, yeah. Yeah. Hitchhike. Somebody picked me up, took me right over the Rockies. Oh, my God. So beautiful. Anyway, so then, here's a song, Boulder to Birmingham. You ever been to Alabama?
1: I don't think so.
0: Yeah. Well, I spent 6 months in Georgia.
1: Oh, well, you were lucky. You probably were in the service enjoying yourself.
0: I was sitting there. After Vietnam, I wound up in Fort Benning, Georgia, airborne.
1: Becoming a man.
0: Anyway, here's a tune. I just saw a guy one weekend, me and my buddy from L.A., an African-American guy, good buddy. He's still good buddy with me. We're in Vietnam together. And we're in Alabama. And we went to this bar. They wouldn't let him in because he's African-American. Mm. So I thought, oh, man, that's
1: the South.
0: That's still happening. I thought, wow, that's still
1: unfortunately.
0: So here's a tune to that effect. Boulder to Birmingham. Emmylou Harris. You ever heard of her?
1: Mm-hmm. I loved Emmylou Harris.

0: 7 Spoonful, Summer in the City, Boulder to Birmingham, Emmylou Harris. We're here about another few minutes, got time for a tune or two on the way out. You know, me and Nancy Baby be back next week, Wednesday, every Wednesday, 3 to 5, doing the L.A. Sounds. Me and Nancy Baby, she told me, like, my name is Nancy Baby.
1: He sounds pretty cute when he says it, so I'm very happy to permit that. But it isn't my middle or last name, just right? In case you knew.
0: You don't have a middle name, huh?
1: What? You don't have baby for a middle name?
0: Yeah, middle name. That's pretty good. I like that. They call baby. All right, we're going to keep it going. Another tune or tune, you know, after this alternative radio and news program not going to hear anywhere else. Have a good week. We'll play a couple tunes on the way out. And you take care. Enjoy the heat. Supposed to cool off this weekend. But not yet. Right now, let's see, I think we'll just do this one song right here. Roberta Flack and Donny Hathaway.